0: E.T. Cobb, the Red Wheelbarrow CD.
1: Yeah, thanks, Jeff. Next, we have Professor John Chasteen and Dudley Hiller playing a great song called My People.
0: My People. Here
2: it's
0: we go.
2: My People.

0: Thank you, John Chasteen and Dudley Hiller. Next, we're going to have Larry Hicks.
1: No.
0: Yes.
1: Oh, he's the one there, yeah, but Ben Spiller's singing Old Wishes.
0: Oh, is that Ben? Yeah, it's Ben Spiller. I'm sorry, Larry. You'll be up next, don't worry. Stand in line.
1: So who do we have?
0: We have Ben Spiller singing Old Wishes.
1: The sock drawer song. And we all love this song, Ben.
0: This is our favorite song from Ben, definitely.
1: Yeah.

0: Thank you, Ben. Great song, great song. We all love that song. And now it's my turn. I'm going to play a song that I wrote with my friend.
1: Who are you?
0: My name's Jeff Horton. And I'm sitting opposite you, Rob. You know who I am.
1: You're the co-host.
0: I'm the co-host tonight, yeah. This is a song I wrote with my my friend, and he's a writer and stand-up comedian, Phil Doran, in Cambridge. And it's called Kiss the Photo.

0: That's your favorite song tonight?
1: That's one of my songs, yeah. And then next, though, we have someone that must be
0: No. I'm playing Larry Hicks.
1: Larry Hicks?
0: Yep.
1: Okay, which song?
0: Longer Than... I hope.

0: thank you. That's Marie Vanderbeck from her CD Roots and Wings.
1: Is she any good?
0: It's a good CD. She's accompanied by Joe Snipes on the guitar and banjo, and Anne Lowther on the fiddle, Jack Roush on the mandolin, and David Missenheimer provides vocal harmony.
1: Should we give Larry a chance again?
0: Come on, Larry.
1: Come on, Larry. Let's see what you got. Show us what you got.

0: Thank you, Larry. Next, we have my friend Paul, and the Paul in question is Paul Bogus from his Little Birds CD. And the song we're playing next is Since You Left Me First.
1: Is this going to be slow, or is this going to be really
0: rocking? This is going to rock.
1: Ooh.

0: That's the only song I ever heard about since You Left Me First. Paul has these unique lyrics, which just makes it fun.
1: It does. Thank you, Paul. Paul Bogas.
0: Do we have any more CDs at all?
1: We do. We have Rebecca Casey coming up now.
0: What could she possibly sing?
1: Rebecca Casey is the Swannanoa connection.
0: Yeah.
1: And she's going to sing one of our own songs called Rolling Along.
0: Oh, all right. Here we go with singer-songwriter Rebecca Casey.

Thank you, Rebecca. Rolling Along by Rebecca Casey. Thank you. Now we're going to move on to John Fallon. John Fallon, whose day job is at the School of Pharmacy, number one in the United States, but he also sings and writes music. And this is one of his songs, Sunshine of the Summer.

0: Thank you, John. That was John Fallon.
1: And his magic guitar.
0: And his magic guitar. 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
1: Yep. And what do we do on Wednesday night?
0: Wednesday night, we're all playing at the Dockside. Oh. So many of the acts that you heard tonight, the songs that you heard tonight, and the singers that you heard tonight will be performing live at the Dockside.
1: Unplugged.
0: Tomorrow night, Unplugged at 6 o'clock. Now...
2: Can't ignore the light. An hour again and something's just not right. 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You place your pretty dresses on the line. 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

your time. 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

0: That was the boss of tonight's show, Rob Rowan Westerman, from his CD, Lonely Dancer.
1: Rowan means little redhead.
0: Huh?
1: Rowan means little redhead.
0: It does. Yeah. And then the song was called Candle in Your Mind.
1: It's a birthday song for Elaine, the Lonely Dancer.
0: Yeah.
1: And if you listen to the lyrics carefully, you kind of know her. And it's really the strangest birthday song that was ever written.
0: Well, happy birthday, whoever she was.
1: Yeah. And I'm going to play, we're going to play Joelle now.
0: Joelle Keel.
1: Yep. Here we go.
0: It's the bass man.

0: coffee cup.
1: Hey, thank you, Joel. Next, we have a song by me. In fact, it's one I wrote independently of what's been happening locally in Carborough. Is that there's now research being done on the J line, which is the line that delivers coal to the to UNC. And the song I wrote is called Carborough Train. I love that train.
0: This is where you sing like Johnny Cash?
1: Well,
0: I hear the train coming.
1: If only.
0: Okay, here we go with Jeff Houghton.
1: No, that's not the one. Number three.
0: Well, let me stop it, and we'll put it up to number three. Here we go. Start.
1: That's the one.

0: Cobra Train.
1: The Cobra Train. Next we have Larry Hicks.
2: No.
1: Oh.
2: We have Rocket Man.
1: Ah, Rocket Man.
2: By Rock.
1: By Rock. Rock and the Rocket Man. Great coming.
3: Christmas, the snow's coming down.
2: Christmas. Let's try and do talk a minute, Jeff.
1: Well, that's not quite the one we wanted, Rock, but he'll be coming up any minute now. Our technical director is fixing things, and he'll sort it all out in no time.
2: It said number three. Let's try it again, see what happens here.
1: Here we go, Rock.
2: Okay. There, it's moving.
1: Nothing happened so far.
2: Oh, it's turned down probably. Yeah. Four, three. Now it's up. What's happening here? 11?
1: I think we need a new technical director, Rob.
2: Oh.

0: Rock.
1: Thank you, Rock.
0: Yeah, sounds great. And I think based on tonight's performance, we should give you the nickname from now on, Rocket Man. Instead of just Rock, you can be Rocket Man.
1: Rock the Rocket Man.
0: Yep. Do we have anybody else left to play?
1: We do. We have Larry Hicks. He's going to sing one of his own songs, Shelter from the Storm.
0: Okay, we'll see if we can make it work.

0: Thank you, Larry. Now we have Ben, the voice, Spiller.
1: Ben,
0: this is a song from his live house concert that he did in his backyard, and the song is called Brand New Day.
1: All right, here we go. Ben, we love you, Ben.

0: It's Will X Headley. What's happening now?
1: Well, let's move to another one.
0: All right, we're going to play Cash Manson. We'll try another one by Ben. The Backyard Concert is not quite as well-produced because it was outside and done with a movie camera. So here goes Cash Manson.

0: Cass was at the Dockside last Wednesday night, and he didn't sing, but he said he's going to sing this week.
1: We look forward to that.
0: He's got a distinctive style. Now we are going to play a song by Ben. Don't be so loud, Ben. Turn the music down.

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1: Don't forget to listen next week and every week at 8 o'clock.
0: All right. So who do we have now? We
1: John Fallon now. John Fallon from his album Live at the Tinderbox Cafe, London.
0: Woohoo.
1: And it's number 8, sorry.

John Fallon, Sorry. Next, we have a song from Bossman Rob Westerman's Lonely Dancer CD, and it's called Miss Coffee.

Is your flight all right? And are you happy to be here? I hope, Miss Coffee, that the rains don't annoy you, and the lights and the music delight you. Would you like to have a beer?

0: Thank you, Rob. Rob Westerman, Miss Coffee. Next, we have our Swannanoa connection again, Rebecca Casey. And she's going to be singing a song that was written by a local singer-songwriter called Carsey Blanton. The song is called Fishing With You.
1: Rebecca, here we go.
0: Rebecca.

0: place.
1: Yeah.
0: They were all sick of singing Amazing Grace.
1: Yeah.
0: Now it's Fish and Whistle, Lean on Me. Everybody singing in harmony.

0: Look easy and sound so fun. We'll sing a little sweeter now that you're done. Please tell Patty we've been breaking down since. In Merle and Bowie, in Leonard and Prince. You got a pretty good band up there, I guess.
1: I'll play in.
0: We all wish you all the best.
1: Why I sing this song, number 12.
2: Okay.
0: But tonight, heaven is a happier place. They were all sick of singing Amazing Grace. Now it's Fish and Whistle, Lean on Me. Everybody singing in harmony. Tonight in heaven, it must be nice. There

0: That's Rebecca Casey from Swan and Noah.
1: Yep.
0: And next we have JT Cobb singing one of my favourite songs off his Red Wheelbarrow album. It's called Why I Sing This Song.

0: Thank you, JT Cobb. And next we have Mr. Bassman, Joel Keel, and he's singing Love and Lust.
1: Joel, go get 'em.
0: As only Joel can.
1: Let me press this button one more time, see if it goes. No, it's going to sit there and say 000.
0: Well, Joel, we're just waiting on you. Take a deep breath and start again.
1: We are going to have to switch to Rock because that one's not turning on.
0: Okay, well, Rock is singing Woolly Bully.
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0: That's my favorite Joelle song.
1: Yeah, thanks, Joelle. And next we have Ken Fitz. And Ken Fitz is from a CD, Songs I Remember. And the song we're going to get is Give Me a Chance. Give me a chance.

0: Thanks for listening, everyone. I'm Rob Westerman.
1: I'm Jeff Horton. Thanks for listening.
0: Tuesday night, 8 until 9:30, we are the Docsiders.
1: Every week, never miss it.
0: Yeah, and we play original songs and some covers for you. And Wednesday night at Captain John Demas Dockside Fish and Crab House Seafood Restaurant from 6 till 8:30 tomorrow.
1: The food will be there waiting for you. And so will the music.
0: We will be there singing for you. Thanks for listening. Bye for now. Until next week.
1: Bye.

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1: Oh, rise and shine, indeed. 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I am your host, Chris Bullock. I'd like to thank whoever is tuning in for tuning in. And I am here with my erstwhile co-host, Marty Smith. Say hello. Hello, Marty.
2: Hello.
1: All right. What does community radio mean? Well, it means it's radio by and for the community.
2: We the peoples.
1: We the people. This is all volunteer nonsense. None of us are getting paid for it. Some people are even paying to do it. How we doing, Marty?
2: Oh, I'm good. I spent 3 hours yesterday standing in front of a microphone laying down vocal tracks for the new album.
1: Ah, that would be the Coyote versus Acme album that Marty's working on that I am producing, and this is the first work that's been done on the album at all that I wasn't there for, which is fun to be like, all right, I don't have to necessarily be in the room for everything, but also just scheduling-wise, I couldn't be there.
2: Yeah, it was just me and Chris Wimberly, and Erica Libero came in a little bit, and she was teaching some kids in the main studio room. So I got to say hi to her.
1: And this was, of course, happening here in Carborough at Night Sound Studios.
2: Yep. Beautiful downtown Carborough.
1: Night Sound have been very good to a lot of people in this area, including Indeed. Me and Marty. And Chris used to host a radio show here on WCOM back in the day.
2: Yeah, a long time ago.
1: Apparently he had like an overnight sort of like cryptid kind of focused thing.
2: Yeah. Cryptid, ghost stories, all kinds of the uncanny stuff. But anything else I want to talk about. You know, I came in and geeked out about old train schedules for an hour, one show.
1: That sounds fun. We should do a train-focused episode of this one day. But I guess, Marty, that might be your answer to the usual start of the show when we do the bit that we like to call Morale is a Train of Struggle, which that's me borrowing from the work of the transgender writer, journalist, podcaster, activist, dog owner, Margaret Killjoy. And as always on this show, anytime I cite the work of a transgender creator of some sort, I will credit them as such until that stops being controversial to do in these United States. But morale is a train of struggle. You cannot stay alive in a world that wants you to suffer without finding things you enjoy. And you going to go with working on the records too?
2: Well, also, Rob and I went to a couple of films at the Out South Queer Film Festival, the Carolina Theater in Durham this weekend.
1: Oh, that was this weekend?
2: Yeah, and I think it's still having a few films this week. Robin's going to see one tonight, tomorrow, and Thursday. We watched a documentary about Oakwood, and then one about the Sisters of Perpetual Indulgence in San Francisco.
1: I have heard about the Oakwood documentary. Yeah. That's the neighborhood in Raleigh, right?
2: Yeah.
1: Yeah, I kind of want to see that at some point.
2: Mm-hmm. As for the Sisters of Perpetual Indulgence, they're like a community of drag queens. Originally in San Francisco, they dress up as kind of this nun drag, but still with lots of glamour and bling and eyeshadow. And they try to help reduce religious trauma and raise money for good causes. And they give themselves names like Zsa Zsa Glamour.
1: Zsa Zsa Glamour.
2: Yes. And that was a lot of fun.
1: As opposed to here in Chapelboro, where we have what we like to call Our Lady of Perpetual Traffic, which is that huge combination Catholic church and school out on Fordham Boulevard that ruins traffic for several hours out of every day.
2: Yeah. And on Easter Sunday, the Sisters in San Francisco have a huge party in one of these big parks, and they have a Hunky Jesus and Foxy Mary costume contest.
1: Hunky Jesus, Foxy Mary.
2: Yes.
1: I guess what I would go with for reasons to celebrate this week would be friends of the show. Friend of the show, Jody Jones. The record's just under her name, but co-produced by friend of the show, Brendan Macy. Jody's album is out. Marty, you made it to the album release show was telling me about. I was doing other things on Friday night. But that's out, so let's just go ahead and at the top of the show, let's play, let's go with the title track for the record, the one that really picked up steam on the internet. Mm-hmm. This is American Dream by Jody Jones from the album American Dream. Take it away, Mr. CD Man.

0: Bienvenidos a La Blotter Radio Zine. That was Jody Jones with American Dream, the title track to her new second album. Second album to come out on Wednesday of last week. So got that one on the air 6 days out. Could have played it on the radio before release, but you don't do that to your friends without permission.
1: I heard that she got a whole lot of comment on the internet, on the like Instagram and places like that about the song, and some of it was friendly, but some of it was not so friendly. But I got the impression that the thing that monetizes stuff on the internet, she got just as much money from the haters as she did from the approvers. So I was like, excellent, Smithers.
0: Yeah, the algorithm doesn't care if the attention is positive or negative. Yeah. It just cares if there is attention. But that one went sort of viral. I got up to like 1 million plays or something on Instagram, mm-hmm. and then however many comparable on Facebook, whatever, a few things. And, you know, Brendan and Jody started posting things on the internet, especially Jody. Lots of times it was them together. But what really blew up was just Jody alone. And, turns out she was doing two things people on the internet hate. Number one, being a woman with an opinion. Mm-hmm. And number two, being a woman with a nose piercing in the folk bluegrass world.
1: Oh, okay. So Pete Seeger would probably try to cut her cable, too.
0: Yeah. Jody played across the street here in Carborough at a bar called Speakeasy, and she actually played solo electric guitar instead of playing like acoustic guitar or banjo or something these days. And so while the song was playing, Marty and I were making jokes about when Bob Dylan first went electric at the Newport Folk Festival in like 1965 or whatever, and a lot of people got upset, and Pete Seeger allegedly tried to cut the power cable to the soundboard with an axe because he wasn't upset about the music. He was upset that you couldn't hear the words, and you know, the big thing about Bob Dylan was the lyrics, man.
1: Which you can't always comprehend, but still.
0: Yeah. But you at least want to be able to hear them enough to know that they don't make sense.
1: And Jody also posted a thing about her great-grandmother up there in Appalachia, Pennsylvania, saw a picture of her with a nose ring and those black lace leggings she was wearing, and she said, "I knew she'd get into those kind of drugs that make you creative."
0: Yeah. Meanwhile, Jody was just like, I got this from her and had a picture of her grandmother in dark lipstick as well.
1: Mm-hmm.
0: Well, her great grandmother, yeah. But there's a lot of interesting things going on in the world right now, including our regretful president, Donald Trump. And by the way, what do we say about Donald Trump, children?
2: He's a loser, little titty baby.
0: Very good. He got another bona fide loss this week when the Supreme Court rejected for the second time, and in a unanimous 9-0 decision, the Supreme Court decided not to intervene and overturn his defamation case against E. Jean Carroll, where the President of the United States was found liable in court for sexual assault and also defamation.
1: Mm-hmm.
0: And he was ordered to pay her however many millions and millions and millions of dollars.
1: Right.
0: Because the court said, hey, man, stop saying this one thing. And then he continued to keep saying that one thing that they specifically instructed him not to. And then they're like, all right, pay up some money. And people online were talking, and one of the best jokes I saw about it was like, when you are trying to deny a sexual assault claim and you lose the support of Clarence Thomas, you have to have gotten so far.
1: You might need to re-examine yourself at that point.
0: Things have to have gotten so out of hand for Clarence Thomas to be like,
1: mm-hmm.
0: No, he did it. Y'all, he did it.
1: Yeah, I'm interested to see what his suit against the BBC, they're trying to compel the release of records that they say will prove their case.
0: Oh, I hadn't really looked into that one.
1: Yeah, as you can see, I have a clear, highly informed legal perspective on this site. Like, oh, he sort of, they're sort of going to do this and make them do this. And
0: he said they have a legal case and they want to have the documents they need to prosecute the legal case.
1: Yes, yes. Excellent legal phrasing.
0: Yeah. But the Donald Trump defamation against E. Jean Carroll, it's like, buddy, they already said you did it. Now mm-hmm. you can just shut up about it or they're going to make you pay more money. Sounds a lot like how enemy of the show, Alex Jones, and what do we say about Alex Jones' children?
2: He's a loser, little titty baby.
0: Very good. Sounds like how Alex Jones lost his baby, his life's work, InfoWars.
1: To The Onion.
0: To The Onion, because after all those kids got shot at Sandy Hook up in Newtown, Connecticut, he kept saying for years and years how it was fake and it was a hoax and no kids ever died and they were all paid actors. And then the crazy people who listen to his show regularly started harassing them. And one of the guys has had to move like 6 times.
1: Yeah.
0: Had to move his surviving child and family like 6 times after his first grader was murdered in her classroom.
1: Mm-hmm.
0: And this guy kept yelling and screaming about how she never even existed. They got sued in Texas and they got sued in Connecticut. And eventually the court was like, hey, man, pay these people $1 billion because you won't stop saying this one thing.
1: Yeah.
0: Literally, we want you to not say one thing. We don't want to take your freedom of speech away. We would like you got to stop saying this one thing.
1: Mm-hmm.
0: And he kept doing it. And he's like, I don't have $1 billion. And they're like, sell everything you own.
1: Right.
0: And then he delayed and tried to delay and delay and delay.
1: Of course, as they all
0: And eventually,
1: do.
0: They were just like, sell everything you own, and that includes InfoWars.
1: Mm-hmm.
0: And, but during that time frame, when he was trying to explain how serious of a threat, he did say one of the greatest things I've ever heard a human being say. So take it away, Alex.
2: You're fighting for your life. I'm fighting for my life.
0: That, of course, is the beloved clip here on the show of Alex Jones saying, I'm farting for my life, while trying to explain how serious of a threat the, like, cannibal, pedophile cabal that is the entire, like, left wing of all American politics
1: right.
0: is or whatever.
1: Yeah.
0: And if you watch the video clip of him doing it, you can see, because you hear him hesitate in that very brief clip, just long enough to be like, do I care enough

0: One of the things she brought up is that he couldn't even name his child's teacher when asked. And the excuse that Alex Jones gave in court, his explanation in a court of law under oath why he could not name his child's teacher is that he had eaten a bowl of chili that was so big.
1: How big was it?
0: He could not remember the name of his child's teacher.
1: Okay.
0: And like, I've eaten a lot of food, and there's been a lot of times where I've eaten too much food.
1: Mm-hmm.
0: I've never developed temporary amnesia. Bean-based amnesia. Which, I will say, though, if you ate a bowl of chili that was so big you could not answer basic questions about the lives of the people important to you, the next day, you might be farting for your life.
1: Oh, yeah. Yeah.
0: But
1: don't light any matches near his back, near behind him.
0: Oh, buddy, I got a book of matches from Orange County Social Club recently. Something about the matches at OCSC and me is it is so hard to get them to light. I don't know if it's me. I don't know if it's the matches. I haven't used any matches from anywhere else in years, but it's like I'm just trying to burn candles in my apartment. And then go to sleep, and then hopefully not die in a fire.
1: Probably just cheap matches.
0: They could be. I don't know. I don't want to dissuade, because I think the matches are made by some company here in Carborough.
1: Oh.
0: I don't know. But, you know, it is always nice to just be able to get, hey, can I get some matches?
1: Yeah.
0: Just because you don't have to worry about having a lighter. But I'm going to cut and play some music. I realized a couple weeks ago was the anniversary of this record, and I didn't play anything on the radio. I forgot to talk about it. So in the spirit of celebrating Jody Jones-related things, here is a Gillian Welch and David Rawlings song called Everything Is Free that Brendan and Jody and I used to play a lot when they were first getting going as a duo. Take it away, Gil and Dave.

0: All right, from the 2001 album Time the Revelator, that was at that point marketed only as Gillian Welch and David Rawlings, with Everything Is Free. And when they were posting about that record hitting its anniversary online, I looked up something, and I ended up finding an Indie Weekly interview with Gillian Welch from 2001. I didn't realize that Indie Week, the great independent newspaper in Durham, that Indie Week becomes really important to me twice a year, now that I don't live in Durham, and you don't find it out and about quite in as many free spaces around here as you did in Durham. And that's when they're doing their Best of the Triangle, and I'm like, ooh, who won what? And then election season, like Indy's coverage of breakdowns of the candidates and like sample ballots and whatnot, which there's a very important midterm election this year, people. If you haven't checked if your voter registration is active now, you might really want to do that, because they really don't. The right wing in the state of North Carolina really doesn't want you to vote this year.
1: Isn't there a website where you can go and easily check that?
0: There is, and we will play another song at some point in this broadcast, and I will look up what that is, because I should be able to remember that offhand, but I don't. I didn't realize Indie Week was around 25 years ago like that.
1: Yeah, I think it's been around since before the turn of the century.
0: Oh.
1: Yeah.
0: And it was nice to see the Gillian Welch interview, because Durham was not really on the map like that in 2001.
1: Yeah. It was just before Durham like hit critical mass and suddenly began booming and being built full of yuppie apartment houses.
0: Yeah, because, I mean, even when I moved to Durham in 2016, it was still, there's still a lot of downtown that was very empty spaces and had clearly been very empty for a long time.
1: Yeah.
0: Because, I mean, you lived in Durham much longer than I ever did. And there was a long time where you couldn't pay people to move to Durham, North Carolina. And I guess people would come through and play, like, shows in the vicinity of Duke or whatever. You know, Carolina Theater had been there.
1: Yeah, and there's the coffee house on Duke campus occasionally.
0: Yeah, Duke Coffee House. And, you know, back in the day there, I think there's a recording of Bruce Springsteen playing the somewhere at Duke University, one of the, like... Hmm.
1: Yeah, one of the auditoriums.
0: Auditorium there. Or something. Yeah, yeah, like in the 70s, like 70s, Bruce.
1: And there was a place called Under the Street that's where the Moondog Meadery is now on 9th Street by the School of Science.
0: That is, in fact, Under the Street. We have been there. Mm-hmm. Moondog is a place that always been sort of a weird vibe to it the handful of times I've been there. But... I like that it's there. People really, really... The people who really like that place seem to really like that place. Yeah. It's not... I've never once, though, had anyone be like, you want to go to Moondog?
1: Hmm.
0: It's sort of like on the same street, like the Green Room, which has been there forever and ever and ever. But no one you know goes to the Green Room. But it's been there forever. And on the occasion that you're... nearby when it's open and you can see inside, there are people there usually.
1: Yeah.
0: But it's just never, no one has ever, actually, when I first moved to Durham, I used to hang out at the James Joyce pub, and one of the guys who hung out there sometimes when I did worked at the Green Room. And other than that, like, no one has ever been like, you should go to the Green Room.
1: Well, it's like,
0: but it's like a, my understanding is like a pool hall.
1: It's a pool hall. It sells beer and stuff.
0: Which sounds like the kind of place that I'd probably would have liked to go, but I would have been getting my ass kicked trying to play pool.
1: Well, yeah. Yeah, I have, like, there's this one brief window when I've had one beer when I'm slightly good at pool, and then it goes away again and after the second beer, so.
0: Well, we were talking about the voter roll registration, and while that is top of the mind, and before I forget about it, one of the things people were talking about at the Pinhook at the Jody Jones release show is they were playing some Tom Waits as house music. And Marty, I realized when I looked this up, I told you the name of that record wrong. I said it was Real Gone. Turns out the song, the record they were playing was Blood Money, the great Tom Waits album from 2004 that I really like. And so this is the song that Jody described to me without knowing the title of it that made me realize what album it was. This is Starving in the Belly of a Whale by Tom Waits.

0: from Blood Money. That was Tom Waits with Starving in the Belly of a Whale. Tom Waits, that album is also responsible for one of my favorite things on the entirety of the internet, which is a YouTube channel called Cookie Waits, which whoever this beautiful, crazy bastard was, took the time to take a song from this Tom Waits album called God's Away on Business and cut through decades of Sesame Street to make a video of Cookie Monster lip syncing to God's Away, God's Away, God's Away on Business, Business by Tom Waits. And then posted a second video of a song from to date, the most recent Tom Waits album for 2011, Bad as Me, a Tom Waits song called Hell Broke Loose, that's sort of a protest of the wars in the Middle East. And it's once again decades of Cookie Monster footage.
1: You know, I wouldn't be surprised if there was an episode of Sesame Street where Tom Waits met the Cookie Monster and they sang a duet together.
0: I would love that to have happened more than anything else in the world.
1: But you know, speaking of those kinds of satirical cartoons, have you heard about how the Iranians are making like stop motion Lego cartoons mocking Trump?
0: Oh, they're AI generated. Trump and Hexit, they've been doing it the whole like the Iranians are winning the propaganda side of the war.
1: And
0: they're also winning the war.
1: Yeah. Thinking about those, I just kind of made me think of those old anti-Nazi cartoons that like the Warner Brothers and Popeye Studios made back during World War II.
0: Yeah. Donald Duck canonically fought the Japanese in World War II.
1: Mm-hmm. Yeah. Der Führer's face.
0: Donald Duck behaves that way because he has PTSD. Yeah, every time he's flipping out on an episode of Mickey Mouse Clubhouse or whatever, DuckTales.
1: DuckTales, yeah.
0: It's because he was in the Pacific Theater of World War II. And speaking of war on the home front.
1: Yeah. Oh, anyway, two of those cartoons I recommend, if you can find them, are Commando Daffy from Warner Brothers and and Spinach for Britain from a Popeye cartoon.
0: Oh, yeah. I think I've seen both of those. Mm-hmm. I did when I was a kid was when the Boomerang TV channel came out that was just classic cartoons.
1: Yeah.
0: And so watched a lot of that with my parents. But I did look up, like I said I would, voter registration. So if you are listening and you want to make sure that you have the time to get your voter registration ready to go when the midterms roll around in November, the website via the State of North Carolina Board of Elections that I have been able to pull up, dear listeners, is vt.ncsbe.gov/reglkup, which that will take you to the voter search. It will ask you for your name, your middle initial, which the middle initial is always optional. So name, last name, year of birth, and what county you believe you are registered to vote in. And you have two checker boxes you can pick for registered or removed or denied. And I checked it and mine is active. So
1: yay.
0: I should be good to go. And as a bonus, every time I've gone to vote in an election or a primary here in Carrboro, I have gotten to see working the polls every time without fail thus far in the last 5 years. WCOM's own DJ Aurora from the Saturday Play It By Ear show.
1: Yeah.
0: She has always been there when I've gone. So that's, good for DJ Aurora.
1: Do you remember some months ago there was an election in California and a lot of right-wingers are talking about, let's go to California and vote against the socialists because California lets anybody vote. And a lot of them drove out there and found it was not so.
0: Yeah, there was California had a big gubernatorial primary, and
1: there was a goober
0: like
1: running
0: mayor, yeah, and like the mayoral election for Los Angeles and a few things. And the big conspiracy theory on the right was that the election for mayor of Los Angeles was rigged and stolen, and that actually. Absolute reality TV show flunky from the hills, Spencer Pratt, who is a brat. What else is he?
2: He's a loser, little titty baby.
0: Who thought he could just yell about how? Oh, actually, my house burned down too in the wildfires.
1: Mm-hmm.
0: So, yeah, it's California and it's wildfires. If you live there long enough, you're gonna lose a house.
1: Yeah. And if not fire, then it's an earthquake.
0: Yeah, he thought he could ride the wave of like early 2000s nostalgia and like sucking up to President Trump into office as mayor of Los Angeles. Like, no one likes you. Like, that's the most important thing about politics, at least at like a city level, including a huge city like Los Angeles, is that one you have to be likable.
1: Yeah.
0: You know, look at how universally beloved Zoran Mamdani has become as mayor of New York City. He's truly become America's mayor for everybody left of center in a different way than people started calling Rudy Giuliani America's mayor after 9/11 because he just happened to be the schmuck in office that everyone kind of hated until then.
1: Mm-hmm.
0: And he kind of rode that sympathy wave as far as he could.
1: Far too far inland,
0: you know. But I think Rudy in jail. I know he was getting charged with stuff constantly.
1: I don't know.
0: I know he was going to trial, going to trail at one point.
1: Mm-hmm.
0: But who knows? I hope Rudy's in jail. Rudy Giuliani, if you're listening,
1: go to jail.
0: Go to jail. Go directly to jail. Do not pass go. Do not collect $200.
1: Do not have a news conference at the Four Seasons Landscaping in Philadelphia, just the street from an adult bookstore.
0: While your head is melting, you're just dripping weird, viscous black goo like a Venom movie. That is one of the things that I really should do this weekend. Not watch the Venom movies, but speaking of Venom, I haven't seen the newest Spider-Man movie, and I usually see them really quickly after they come out. But I keep hearing that it's really good, and that might be what I do this weekend. Although, if you are looking for plans this weekend and you enjoy a good quality animated movie, Hayao Miyazaki's Castle in the Sky, the first official Studio Ghibli movie, is back in theaters this weekend for its 40th anniversary.
1: Okay.
0: So certain theaters like Steel String or AMC or whatever will have that one over the course of a few days playing in both English and the original Japanese.
1: Okay. Well, looking up on Google here, my choices are, is Rudy Giuliani still in the hospital? Is Rudy Giuliani still alive?
0: Are you sure they're not confusing him with Mitch McConnell?
1: is Rudy Giuliani in jail?
0: We can only hope.
1: No, he is not in prison. He was booked and processed. He remains out of custody.
0: Booked and processed.
1: Surrenders for state-level criminal indictments in Georgia and Arizona and face civil contempt findings and fines for unpaid defamation judgments. He remains out of custody. Gee, must be nice to be rich, or appear to be rich.
0: I know, right? I'm going to queue up a song, but I don't think I'm going to play it until later. So, any other business to bring before the court?
1: Not that I can think of.
0: But yeah, it's been I made cornbread for the first time
1: this
0: weekend, and I had never once in my life been like, you know what, I should make cornbread, despite having lived in the South. And cornbread, having eaten a lot of cornbread.
1: Cornbread country. Cornbread country.
0: Yeah, because I bought this this Lord of the Rings themed cookbook last month. Because
1: they have cornbread in the Shire? In Middle Earth?
0: Oh, hobbits absolutely eat corn. There's no way hobbits aren't eating corn. Yeah. But and if you're eating corn, you're making bread out of it.
1: Right.
0: But
1: An occasional corn liquor.
0: Yeah. I guess corn is a term that some people will use for things that aren't just maize, what we think of as corn, especially in England or something, because I posted about it on Breadit, the bread making subreddit, and boy, did I kick the hornet's nest with that one. That's a group of people that have strong opinions about bread, and it turns out, Lord of the Rings.
1: Oh, my.
0: But the recipe for Limbus bread, you know, the elvish whey bread that they eat, that there's the big clip in the movie where the hobbits are eating it. And Legolas is like, one bite's enough to fill the stomach of a grown man. And then it's Merry and Pippin, and one of them asks the other, how many did you eat? And he goes, three. But the recipe the recipe for it in the book, the guy interpreted it as corn, because the description of it in the Lord of the Rings is that it was originally made by corn from like the undying lands or whatever that was brought over, sort of real, you know, nerd business.
1: Mm-hmm.
0: And I went zigzagging around because I had to find like cornmeal, not cornbread mix, but cornmeal, because I already had flour, of course. And then I really wanted to find banana leaves, a bit of, to, you know, wrap it in the leaves like you see in the movie and is described in the books. Apparently, finding banana leaves, tough task for a Sunday afternoon in Chapel Hill in Durham, because I didn't go. I went to like the super Campari Foods on like Avondale in Durham, that like huge Latino grocery store that also sells like cookware and appliances and like live lobsters and pinatas and whatnot.
1: Live pinatas?
0: You know, anything's a pinata if you believe and you're not looking for candy. You can hit anything with a stick hard enough to find a prize.
1: Oh, have you ever been to that Asian supermarket, what, near where the old South Square used to be?
0: Lee Ming's,
1: yeah.
0: Over by K-Mix and Atomic Empire and all that. Yeah, I went there too.
1: Yeah, it's got...
0: Lee Ming's, where it's always so cold inside. Mm-hmm.
1: And I went in there once with some friends, and I saw types of fish I had never seen before in my life. And maybe don't want to see again.
0: But yeah, like, couldn't find the banana leaves. Cornbread turned out all right. You know, what your average small size bread pan is too much bread for one person. So I'm not going to be able to eat all of it.
1: Yeah, and now there's cornbread that's sweet and cornbread that isn't. I prefer the sweet kind.
0: It called for sugar in the recipe, and I got it out of the oven and realized I didn't put the like single tablespoon of sugar in it.
1: Okay.
0: Which, who knows? This recipe, it also had Parmesan cheese and like red chilies and parsley in it, because it's trying to do a whole thing. And so
1: trying to be yuppie cornbread.
0: I guess. I mean, you can put whatever you want in your cornbread. I was talking about how I made cornbread with one of my coworkers. She's like, you ever had that honey cornbread? I was like, what? Just like cornbread with honey in it? She's like, I don't know. They're making honey cornbread now. It's good. It tastes like a cake.
1: Mm-hmm.
0: All right. Well, now that I know how to make cornbread, which this was just your classic basic, you know, one part flour, one part cornmeal, buttermilk, eggs, whatever kind of situation. But with the fresh chopped parsley, and so like dirtied the whole kitchen, because, you know, I have a little tiny kitchen anyway. Yeah. So one of those things where it's like, it's kind of okay that it's just me here, because you couldn't have a second person. You couldn't make dinner with somebody in my kitchen.
1: Right.
0: Unless you're both like half size. Unless you're hobbits.
1: Right. Well,
0: Then you need a footstool, I guess.
1: Well, I think you have to be like a half size vertically and not horizontally.
0: Yeah. You gotta look like everyone thinks they look when they wear pinstripes.
1: Yeah. Well, have you ever heard the term a Pullman kitchen?
0: What's that? Like the... Is that the kitchen on a train?
1: Well, yeah, it's like a long, narrow kitchen. It's named after the kitchens on dining cars.
0: I knew it was a train thing.
1: Yeah.
0: And I know train stuff, not much, but...
1: Yeah, that's where the term came from.
0: Yeah, no, it's just small because it's a one-bedroom apartment.
1: Yeah.
0: Tiny kitchen, yet somehow three ceiling fans in the apartment. Came in handy during the heat dome.
1: Yeah.
0: I think it didn't get... I think I managed to keep it from getting above, like, 77 at the hottest. But I think I will play one more song, and then we'll come back and sign... Oh, it's playing now, so I should probably back that up. This song I'd never heard before. This is by a guy, Robert Lester Folsom. I hadn't heard this until... You could call it Saturday morning if you're a pedant. You could call it Friday evening if you're talking about realistically in terms of how long I'd been awake and how I was processing time. But I met a bunch of people at Steel String Brewery right around the corner from here in Carrboro, and one of them wanted my phone number, and I gave it to her. And at like 1:30 in the morning, I got sent this song, which is called "See You Later, I'm Gone," which I'm just like, that's a real fun title for a song to send someone in the middle of the night, shortly after you parted ways with each other. But this is a guy who apparently was in Georgia in the 70s, and he had like a little like two-track recorder, and he was sort of like the de facto making demos for other people guy. And I guess he put out some music kind of back in the day, but it didn't really go anywhere. Like a lot of, you know, records from the 70s.
1: Yeah.
0: Or the 80s or the 90s.
1: Or the 2000s.
0: Or today, if you want to be a radio.
1: The 2020s. Yeah.
0: We play the greatest hits of the 80s, 90s, and today. And then today is 26 years worth of music.
1: Yeah.
0: This was cool. This is from a compilation called Ode to a Rainy Day, archives 1972-75. And apparently Robert Lester Folsom is on tour now, and he'll be in Durham in like October at Motor Co. So this is something I hadn't managed to hear before, even though it does sound like something, Marty, that you and I might have been familiar with. So I'll play this and then we'll come back and sign off.

0: That was Robert Lester Folsom with See You Later, I'm Gone. And with that in mind, we've come to the end of the show. One of these days, I really need to clip the Dennis Wilson. So we've come to the end of the show off of Pacific Ocean Blue, which probably doesn't go like that in reality. But like to thank everybody who was tuning in for tuning in and listening, hanging out with us tonight. Like to thank Marty. And as always, to close out the show, I would like to say the same things we say every week, and that is to please remember to be kind to each other and to be kind to yourselves, and that ICE, an organization that is a national disgrace and also younger than the phenom Olivia Rodrigo, should be not only abolished but destroyed.
1: Good night, Dan.
0: Good night, everybody.
2: The show with Ted Nugent. And what do we say about Ted Nugent, people?
3: He hunts squirrels.
4: He's a loser, little teeny baby.

Now, they say no good deed goes unpunished, so since you have been a wonderful audience, you're going to suffer for it. This is a brand new song. And it's another one of those Crosby, "What the hell is going on in my mind?" songs. You gotta understand, if you had lived my life, you would have a lot of these songs. And, there's not much I can do about it, you know?

0: Man, that's that new MC Light. Turn that up. That helped me cut that.
1: Hey, I'm just saying, MC Light ain't really all that, though.
0: Say what?
2: Yo,
0: man, almost cut your forehead off, man.
2: His hairline already pushed back. It might look better.
1: Nah, she fine. I'm saying she fine. I would take her to dinner. No doubt, no doubt.
0: What?
1: I got better rhymes than MC Light.
0: You got better what?
2: Yo, you bugging.
0: Did y'all hear what this man said?
2: Nah,
0: this man
2: wilding.
0: Said he got better rhymes than the one and only MC Light.
2: Get him out of here.
1: 1, 2, 3, on a 5 on the grill top. I got my flip-flops out. Put my toes in it. Ain't paint.
0: Man, you done painted yourself into a corner with all that old Mother Goose, Dr. Seuss type of rhyme you did. Man, throw on that brand new MC Light. That thing go hard.
2: See the queen. Don't ever disrespect the queen.

Hi, this is Sean Murphy, and you're tuned to WCOMLP, Chapel Hill and Cobro's home of the blues. So stick around. It's the best blues in town.

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Thank you.

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0: once again, everybody. Our man on percussion. Ribbon it up tonight, Mr. Scott Senor.
1: It's really funny. He keeps us guessing every night. It's never the same, and it's a real pleasure to experience standing next to you while you do that. I really mean it, man. I can't even do a high five.

0: Thank you. How's it going? All right, let's see.
1: Yeah, it's a good one.
2: Baby Blue.
1: Baby Blue. We did
3: that this weekend.
1: Yeah, we haven't done that one.
3: Too bad.
0: Get the old guitar and play the eight notes that I know, right?
3: Play the baby blues.
4: Are any of you guys out there a member of the IBMA?
5: We are.
4: I thought so.
5: We are.
4: Exactly what I thought. End of that conversation.
3: What is the IBMA?
4: Well, International Banjo.
3: Association.
4: Yeah. Well,
3: I bet you do.
4: Cool. I bet you do.
6: I bought a bummer.
4: Okay, John's going to do an old classic for you.
1: Which classic am I doing?
3: Why does a bumblebee?
4: He's going to do a song that's about as old as he is. 25 years old, so.
7: It's so old, the words
8: are... Now, which one am I doing now?
1: Baby Blue, right? Baby Blue.
8: Okay.
4: These bees are about to kill us up here.
8: There's one.
1: There's two.
8: There's another one.
4: John has to get all his picks on.
8: This is...
4: Don't be reaching back in your pocket again, okay?
8: I was just putting the leftovers back.
1: That's right.
4: This song is called Baby Blue.
9: Something I'm not losing. 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

0: Weber in Chapel Hill. 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We're having a great time here. Glad you're joining us.
1: 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It's an old revival meeting, an hour of good old gospel you're not likely to hear anywhere else. 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

0: for Sarah Dugas.
1: The Waybacks, putting all that effort into these albums.
0: We got some guests we'd like to bring up.
2: Sam? Why, James, I do more before 3 o'clock than most people do all day around here.
0: Yeah. We go, I imagine that's true. Last night you did more after about 9 o'clock than most people do their whole freaking lives. Give it up for the Sam Bush Band with John Cowan and Bela and all those guys last night.
3: I'm going to do a whole deal.
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4: We're rolling.
3: Breaker one. Might be crazy, but I ain't dumb. Crazy Cooter coming at you. Hey, y'all, this is Ben Jones, also known as Cooter from the Dukes of Hazzard. And you know what? When I'm in town, I listen to community radio. That's WCOM 103.5. I recommend it, y'all. I'm gone. I can do another one.

That's one of mine. Since I was a little kid, actually. Yeah, I used to have a 45 with Chuck Berry's and Elvis' versions, and I would listen to them, you know, back and forth as a kid.

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0: and welcome to Background Briefing, available 24/7 at backgroundbriefing.org. I'm Ian Masters, and today we'll look into a number of stories and issues in the news. We'll begin with signs of protest within the ranks of the serving U.S. military, with a sailor jumping overboard off the USS Abraham Lincoln and an Air Force major protesting on the Capitol steps, holding up a sign, "Impeach, Convict, Remove." Joining us is Rachel Van Landingham, a retired United States Air Force Lieutenant Colonel, the co-associate dean of research and professor of law at Southwestern Law School, as well as a former judge advocate in the United States Air Force. During her military career, she served as a senior legal advisor on the international law of armed conflict, military prosecutor, criminal defense attorney, appellate defense attorney, and nuclear security inspector stationed in the United States, South Korea, and Italy with deployments to the Middle East. She was the legal advisor for international law at headquarters U.S. Central Command, where she advised on operational and international legal issues related to the armed conflicts in Afghanistan and Iraq. Then we'll get a strategic overview of the cost-benefit of our $8 trillion investment of lives and treasure in the Middle East prior to the ongoing disastrous war in Iran, and speak with Michael Fuchs, a director at the Open Society Foundations. From 2021 to 2022, he was special assistant to President Joe Biden and deputy chief of staff to Vice President Kamala Harris. During the Obama administration, he was deputy assistant secretary of state for East Asian and Pacific Affairs and Special Assistant to Secretary of State Hillary Clinton. He's the co-author of The Survival and the Success of Liberty, A Democracy Agenda for U.S. Foreign Policy, and he has an article at Foreign Policy we will discuss, America Must Let Go of the Middle East. The failed Iran war should spur a long overdue withdrawal. Then finally, with growing bipartisan resistance to Trump's $1.7 billion border security project in the Big Bend National Park causing a pause in construction, guest host Anna Leia speaks with Tricia Cortez, who runs the Rio Grande International Study Center, an environmental justice activist group. She is also a leader of the No Border Wall Laredo Coalition, which successfully stopped Laredo's border wall construction in 2021. The city now faces an already awarded smart wall project to build barriers in the middle of the Rio Grande River, while in a nearby town, an activist was arrested as locals protest yet more border construction through private property and nature sanctuaries. And before we begin, for over a decade we have warned that Trump is both a criminal and likely a traitor, not to mention he's mentally unstable, egomaniacal, woefully ignorant, wildly incompetent, insatiably greedy, and spectacularly corrupt. Now it should be clear to all that Trump is doing everything he can to rig the next election and end American democracy as we know it. During these critical months, weeks, and days before the November elections, Background Briefing will intensify its investigations to expose MAGA chicanery, criminality, and cruelty, while exploring strategies and popular movements to ensure a massive turnout to remove our corrupt autocrat, as the Hungarian people showed us by getting rid of Trump's buddy Orbán in a landslide. To help sustain us as we increase our staff to cover this critical moment, you can make a tax-deductible donation to our nonprofit foundation, the Public Truth Media Foundation, at publictruthmedia.org or at backgroundbriefing.org/donate. And thank you. And joining us now is Rachel Van Landingham, a retired United States Air Force Lieutenant Colonel and Associate Dean of Research and a Professor of Law at Southwestern Law School, as well as a former judge advocate in the United States Air Force. During her military career, she served as a senior legal advisor on the international law of armed conflict, military prosecutor, criminal defense attorney, appellate defense attorney, and nuclear security inspector stationed in the United States, South Korea, and Italy with deployments to the Middle East. She was the legal advisor for international law at headquarters U.S. Central Command, where she advised on operational and international legal issues related to the armed conflicts in Afghanistan and Iraq. Welcome to Background Briefing, Rachel Van Landingham.
1: Thanks so much for having me back, Ian.
0: Well, thanks for joining us, Rachel. And recently, an Air Force Major, Jason Watson, stood on the steps of the Capitol holding up a sign, impeach, convict, remove. He was clearly, and I'm sure you're aware of, the Uniform Code of Military Justice, and it does seem that he basically violated Article 88 of the Uniform Code of Military Justice along with Article 134, which prohibits statements made with the intent to promote disloyalty or disaffection towards the United States. So is this significant? Is there any rumblings, any murmurs of dissent or mutiny within the ranks of the United States military against their Commander-in-Chief, Donald Trump?
1: I wouldn't extrapolate from this unfortunate incident, which I believe this young man was, well, from my advanced age, a young man was exploited and used. I mean, he you know, allegedly, apparently, by his actions in uniform did seem to violate the Uniform Code of Military Justice. I very much resent any congressmen or women that were they're putting him up to this. And indeed, there was a congressman that accompanied him to the steps, to those Capitol steps, to hold his sign, which I just find utterly, utterly egregious that someone would be complicit with helping him violate the criminal code that applies to the military. It would, you know, he the right thing to do would be to resign his commission and then speak freely and openly and and enjoy the full panoply of First Amendment speech rights that every U.S. citizen enjoys, because there are appropriate speech restrictions put on active duty military members as well as National Guard and reservists when they're on orders, for purposes of good order and discipline, for the functioning of the command chain, and for, you know, and for ensuring respect of civilian control of the military, et cetera. So that was unfortunate, but doesn't indicate, I mean, definitely doesn't, I mean, does it indicate any a dissatisfaction? Well, we know that there's dissatisfaction within the ranks. We have really disturbing reports coming out of, a U.S. aircraft carrier, the Abraham Lincoln, that's received a lot of press, that, you know, we had Senator Blumenthal writing to Secretary Hegseth saying, you know, what's going on regarding these reports of deteriorating mental health, of our service members on board the Lincoln, the lack of appropriate logistical support, and more importantly, that it's not limited to the USS Abraham Lincoln, that there have been reports since April of U.S. naval vessels supporting the Iran war not being appropriately logistically supported, and that's quite disturbing. Our service members expect to be serving in austere conditions and have to put up with things that are a sacrifice, right? Which is why the American people respect their service members, volunteer service members, so much, is that they volunteer to be in austere conditions and have to sacrifice. But there's a contract here, and the contract's between the military, the U.S. government, and these service members, that the military is going to do what it can to appropriately support them. And it's not doing, obviously, it's not doing what it can. It hasn't in this war that was rushed into. So do I think there's dissatisfaction in the ranks? Absolutely. Do I think there's anything that rises the level of anything that could even be remotely called a mutiny? Absolutely not.
0: So in terms of Major Jason Watson, the Air Force Major, who was arrested by the Capitol Police and then turned over to the Air Force, and he was just on CNN last night. There does seem to be a double standard. Obviously, the Secretary of Defense, or he calls himself the Secretary of War, is a civilian, but he certainly touts his military experience or whatever. So he's overtly political, whereas anybody else in the military can't be political because of the Uniform Code of Military Justice. Do you see a double standard there? Because Hegseth was just recently in Iowa, where he's sort of testing the waters for a political run. And I don't think that's ever happened before, where a sitting Secretary of Defense, or Secretary of War, as he calls himself, is actually out campaigning politically.
1: It's not a double standard. It's two different legal standards. Secretary Hegseth is a political appointee, so of course he's going to be political. He can be an idiot, and I frankly feel he has been an idiot and has grossly mismanaged and been derelict in his duties as Secretary of Defense, but he is a civilian, therefore he's subject to civilian criminal law and civilian administrative law. Military members are different, and they know that they're different, and they're held to a different criminal personnel and administrative standard than civilians are. Why? Again, for the reasons of good order and discipline, for to maintain command and control in a hierarchical organization whose lifeblood is obedience to orders, to lawful orders. Therefore, there are two different standards. It's not a double standard. There isn't hypocrisy there. Secretary Hegseth is no longer in uniform. There, and he is a political appointee. I do want to highlight something here, Ian, and I think it's a misconception. The military itself has been set up as an apolitical institution, but military members do not give up their absolute right to be political. They have certain restrictions on their political activities, but they absolutely should be voting. They're encouraged to vote. And in fact, they're allowed to make, to opine on political issues as long as they follow the restrictions that are there to ensure that there isn't any kind of implied endorsement, or there could be construed to be endorsement by the Department of Defense or by the military branch that they belong to. But military members absolutely can be involved in the political process. They absolutely should be voting. They can write op-eds. Again, as long as there's an appropriate disclaimer and they're not writing anything that could be viewed as discrediting to the United States military. Political criticism is not considered in and of itself discrediting by the law. So, but then we can make a distinction between that basic standard, right? And then we have our senior military leaders who really seem to, at some point, be, for example, four-star, the chairman of the Joint Chiefs of Staff, for example, or the current commander of headquarters, U.S. Central Command. I mean, a lot of, you know, there's a lot of thought given to the fact that they probably don't have much of a personal capacity. So them speaking out on political issues would definitely raise eyebrows and be much more problematic. But for every other service member, they absolutely should be voting. They are allowed to engage in some political activities, but again, it cannot be in uniform. It can, unlike what that Air Force officer did, and it cannot imply any kind of endorsement by the Department of Defense or by the military. So again, the U.S. military itself must remain apolitical. And why? Because when militaries become associated with political parties, we no longer have we run the risk of no longer having a constitutional democracy, but the military being a tool of an authoritarian government that wants to use the military to maintain control. And through my research, I am about to publish or submit an article for publication review regarding the politicization currently by the Hegseth regime in charge of the Pentagon, using crackdown on speech to politicize the military internally. It really started to come to a fore with the Charlie Kirk murder, and then extreme retribution against those in uniform for exercising what was purely protected political speech that was following all of the, you know, dotting the I's, crossing the T's, following the DOD direct Department of Defense regulation governing political participation, et cetera. And yet you see the Department of Defense Secretary Hegseth encouraging, I mean, just really grossly offensive behavior by at least one active duty service member, I can name several, on social media platforms that are espousing far-right MAGA views and going after other service members. So you see a crackdown on speech within the military currently, but only on one side of the political spectrum, and that's extremely concerning.
0: So there's a wall between church and state in our Constitution and our First Amendment, but obviously there are many chipping away at on the political right. Hegseth, I think, leading among them. He actually refers to the mainstream press that he's banned from the Pentagon as the Pharisee press. He has all kinds of crusader tattoos and invokes the Lord Jesus in testimony before the House and Senate, wraps himself in the Bible and in piety. Is there any rules in terms of the Uniform Code of Military Justice preventing or discouraging overt religious proselytizing in a military that has Jews, Buddhists, Muslims, and atheists?
1: Well, here's the issue, Ian. The Uniform Code of Military Justice is the criminal penal code, criminal laws that only apply to folks in the military. They don't apply to civilian appointees, to civilians such as Secretary Hegseth. And so the law that applies to him would be the First Amendment of the Constitution. So we would have to have courts weighing it, and things like the Religious Freedom Restoration Act, which is a federal law that restored some religious freedoms for service members, because the military was, abusing religious freedom within the military, and of course only going after some religions and not others. And so, but again, the Religious Freedom Restoration Act is, far broader than just the military. So that's where you have these norms against what Secretary Hegseth is doing. It's quite dangerous and corrosive to the military and corrosive to our national security, because when the United States is in an illegal war against Iran, it was unlawful because it violated international law. It was unlawful because initially it did not have the constitutional required congressional authority against a Muslim country, against Iran. And yet we have the Secretary of Defense himself aligning the entire military in his rhetoric and in his actions with white Christian ideology, basically it seems like white Christian male supremacy ideology. That makes it seem like we're doing the same thing that the radical Iranian regime is doing, which is trying to make this a religious war. Are we really going to play like the radical extremist regime elements that are now running Iran? Is that the kind of same thing that we're doing? And that's really the danger that even Secretary Hegseth is running, just with this kind of rhetoric. There's a geopolitical reverberation here, and not just a corrosive effect within the U.S. military itself. And of course, there is a corrosive effect. The U.S. military is a volunteer military. It needs the best and the brightest across the United States. It doesn't matter, it doesn't matter legally, and it shouldn't matter morally or ethically what religion an individual believes in or professes, if they have a religion at all. And so Secretary Hegseth elevating his own particular version of Christianity over every other religion and the freedom to not have a religion is off-putting, and it's deleterious to the good order and discipline of an effective military, and it's really something that should have been looked at before he was given a Senate approval.
0: So just in closing then, Rachel, when asked about the carry deployments being too long on the USS Abraham Lincoln, President Trump recently said, no, not nearly long enough. And Hegseth was also equally callous. How is that playing in the military, in particular with military families? I would think they're pretty outraged, because I've never known a president to be so contemptuous of the military as this one. You know, he told his first chief of staff, General Kelly, back in his first term at a massive military cemetery in France, that the buried dead there were a bunch of suckers and losers.
1: It's in the same vein, Ian. It's gross and offensive. I don't want to share who I've actually spoken with in the military, because this regime is retributive. But I believe that military families are who have listened to this are offended, as they should be. And it's not just like President Trump's contemptuous treatment of the military and its family members. It's also Secretary Hegseth. I mean, he said last week on Friday that reports had been misrepresented the conditions on the Abraham Lincoln. And so just this gaslighting, this complete denial and lack of responsibility for the life and death decisions that this administration is making. They don't seem to care that service members have died because of their actions. In fact, they seem to have rushed into a war of choice in which they left service members woefully vulnerable to attack, to missile and drone attack in bases in Jordan and Kuwait. And service members died because of that lack of preparation. That's reprehensible. It's inexcusable. It's unforgivable. We know that service members make the ultimate sacrifice when they have to. These service members didn't have to, and they were left unprotected by a reckless and a feckless administration. And you know that those chickens are going to come home to roost during the next election and the 2028 election.
0: Well, Rachel Van Landingham, I thank you very much for joining us here today.
1: Thanks, Sam, for having me.
0: And again, I've been speaking with Rachel Van Landingham, a retired United States Air Force Lieutenant Colonel and Associate Dean of Research and a Professor of Law at Southwestern Law School, as well as a former judge advocate in the United States Air Force. During her military career, she served as a senior legal advisor on the international law of armed conflict, military prosecutor, criminal defense attorney, appellate defense attorney, and nuclear security inspector stationed in the United States, South Korea, and Italy with deployments to the Middle East. She was the legal advisor for international law at headquarters U.S. Central Command, where she advised on operational and international legal issues related to the armed conflicts in Afghanistan and Iraq. We're going to take a brief station break. We're back with a strategic overview of the cost-benefit of our $8 trillion investment in lives and treasure in the Middle East prior to the ongoing disastrous war on Iran.

0: come on Wall Street, don't.
1: Welcome back. I'm Ian Masters, and this is Background Briefing, available 24/7 at backgroundbriefing.org. And joining us now is Michael Fuchs, Director at the Open Society Foundations. And from 2021 to 2022, he was a special assistant to President Joe Biden and Deputy Chief of Staff to Vice President Kamala Harris. During the Obama administration, he was Deputy Assistant Secretary of State for East Asia and Pacific Affairs and a special assistant to Secretary of State Hillary Clinton. He's the co-author of The Survival and the Success of Liberty, A Democracy Agenda for U.S. Foreign Policy, and he has an

0: constituency in this country probably still supports Donald Trump, although I think it's shrinking. But I think around the world, the rest of the world leaders must have absolutely no trust in anything he says. How can you trust a man who's told us endless times that he's already won a war, that he's clearly losing? So is there a crisis in the sense that the rest of the world basically doesn't take us seriously anymore?
1: Well, I think the reality that we're faced with is that the world takes us very seriously, but only because of the damage that it's clear we have the ability to inflict on countries, people around the world, in which Trump wields so erratically and callously. They do not, to your point, trust us. It's very clear, even before this latest conflict with Iran, that even our closest allies do not trust the United States with President Trump at the helm. And so many of them are hedging right now. And I think that that's what we're seeing as well in the Middle East in the wake of this latest conflict, which nobody other than the United States and seemingly Israel wanted. And so the countries of the region and the Gulf are hedging right now. They are crafting new agreements with one another, new ways to get oil and energy out of the region, new security arrangements with one another. And many of those agreements don't include the United States. And that's all a very, very loud message that's being sent back to the United States about the lack of trust that our partners and friends have in us these days.
0: Well, that just recently Pakistan and Turkey and Saudi Arabia have made a NATO-like alliance, which is, I guess, a combination of money, nuclear weapons, and a large army and a military-industrial base. But at the moment, the South Koreans have got to be absolutely furious. First of all, their oil supplies were cut because of they depend upon Gulf oil. And now Trump has reduced military exercises, revived his love affair with Kim Jong-un, who was sending 50,000 of his troops to help Putin in Ukraine, which NATO is doing their best to support. And he's also, Trump is telling us how great his relationship is with Putin and Xi, and how neither of them have interfered in the war in Iran, when in fact intelligence sources tell us that there's no question that Russia and China are providing targeting information to the Iranians to kill Americans. So there seems to be something deeply wrong here. I mean, the question arises, whose side is Trump on?
1: Well, look, I think that's exactly right. I think this is a question that we've been asking ourselves for a very long time, since Trump, frankly, launched his first campaign in 2015 and asked for Russia's help very publicly in his campaign, all the way through to today, when we've seen him again over many years praise, applaud dictators, authoritarians, and save his most intense vitriol for those democratic allies that are closest to the United States. And I think that this reinforces the point that you were making before about how Trump's actions, again, with this war in the Middle East, but also more broadly, are eroding the trust that many of the countries around the world had in the United States to see a country that once upon a time was seen by many around the world as a beacon, as a pillar of a democracy, of holding values around the world, to not only be launching absolutely unnecessary and dangerous wars like it is, but also to be coddling some of the most brutal dictators on the planet while at the same time disparaging our democratic friends is really a sight to behold, I think, for a lot of our partners and for Americans as well.
0: But in terms of Trump being commander-in-chief, and of course the Secretary of War, as he calls himself, is a total catastrophe, but the Iranians would never have closed the Straits of Hormuz had

0: the United States and Israel not attacked them. Because obviously, had they gone ahead and closed the Straits of Hormuz, they would have invited a military attack. But since we unilaterally, along with Israel, attacked them, they were able to close the Straits of Hormuz. And the Straits of Hormuz are shared by Oman on the south and Iran on the north. And Trump turns around and tells the Omanis just yesterday that he's prepared to bomb the bleep out of them. How could anybody do anything that stupid when you've got that particular narrow waterway is what this damn war was all about?
1: It's absolutely mind-boggling, Ian. You're absolutely right. And I think that it's important to also go back again a few years as well to put this in context. Right? Let's recall, President Trump came into office during his first term in 2017. And he was able at that point to reap the benefits of a nuclear deal diplomatically reached between the United States and Iran and other world powers to put a lid on Iran's nuclear program. At that point, Iran was not able to pursue a nuclear weapon. That was verified by inspections from the IAEA and guaranteed by, again, a number of different world powers keeping an eye on it. Trump, of course, decides to rip up that deal. Enables Iran again to move closer to a nuclear weapon. Fast forward to today when he decides to launch a unnecessary war that, to your point, then allows Iran to shut down the Strait of Hormuz, increasing prices of gas, fertilizer, food, other staples of life for people in the United States and around the world. And so the unmitigated catastrophe that Trump has unleashed, frankly, with his policies towards Iran dating back to 2017 all the way through the present day is just unreal. And I think that where we find ourselves today, to your point, and him lashing out against countries like Oman and others, South Korea is lashing out against for not helping him with Iran, is that the president knows this is a disaster. He knows he needs to find a way out of it. And yet somehow, and for some reason, because it has hurt U.S. interests so deeply, he can't find a way out. And that's where he is right now. He is stuck.
0: Well, I don't know whether Trump reads the Wall Street Journal, and Natalie Harp apparently provides him with far right-wing delusional stuff since she comes out of that sort of AON and Newsmax world. So he's in a bubble of delusion. The information he's getting from sycophants is obviously unreliable. But nevertheless, today's Wall Street Journal has an article, Iran's Secret Plan to Escalate the War, which says that essentially the really hardline IRGC commanders have taken over almost everything, including the besieged militia and most of the military, and that they're digging in for a long war, and that they don't think that the real war has even begun yet, and they're preparing for a serious war. If so far you would think it's been serious enough, but apparently these hardliners think it's the real war hasn't yet happened. And meanwhile, of course, the real victims of this war are the Iranian people who rose up against this government and were murdered in droves. Their fate gets worse and worse by the day. Trump and Netanyahu promised to liberate these people who are now further imprisoned. And as conditions get worse, if they take to the streets, they're just going to be slaughtered.
1: Well, that's exactly right. And I think that it's very clear that what Trump is doing is not in, frankly, anyone's interests, except, frankly, potentially at the end of the day, in the interests of the IRGC and the even harder line Iranian leadership. I mean, let's recall, as you just pointed out, who has suffered through this conflict? The Iranian people have suffered through this conflict. The people of the region and the broader Middle East have suffered with endless Iranian retaliation against the countries of the region and its neighbors. The people of the United States and countries across the world have been suffering again the spike in prices for daily staples like gas and fertilizer and food and the rest of it. And so again, who wins at the end of the day from this? It's really hard to understand who wins here, except to your point, perhaps the most hardline factions of the IRGC who are clearly now using this as an excuse to pursue a aggressive policy in retaliation for this war. And again, also to your point, to ensure that they continue to maintain a tight grip over the government of that country. And so it's really hard here to see, frankly, who is actually benefiting from this. Certainly not the United States of America.
0: So, Michael Fitz, let's talk about your article at Foreign Affairs, America Must Let Go of the Middle East. You point out that we've spent at least $8 trillion in this global war on terror, fighting wars in Afghanistan, Iraq, and so far we've lost 15,000 American service members and contractors have been killed, 1.8 million have been disabled. And the people in the region, of course, have suffered the most. More than 940,000 have died from direct violence, including 432,000 civilians. 3.6 million died from indirect effects of state collapse in Afghanistan, Iraq, Pakistan, Syria, and Yemen. And 38 million have been displaced. And what have we got in exchange for that?
1: Nothing is what we've gotten in exchange for that. We've gotten exactly what you just described. We've gotten thousands of Americans dead, countless thousands more dead in the region. And while there are many who can point out specific instances of potential terror plots and others that have been foiled or prevented, which is certainly the case over the last 25 years, there is no rational world in which one could argue that those actions were justified by the overwhelming military commitments, conflict, both directly the United States occupying countries and starting wars like this one with Iran, but also supporting the wars of U.S. partners like Israel and Saudi Arabia that have further devastated the region. And so I think it's also a really important point to note, because obviously this all started with the attacks of 9/11 and trying to prevent further terrorism, which again, obviously is a high priority for the United States. But I think we need to ask ourselves the question of how much more potential terrorism have the military actions and our wars inspired and caused. If you just look at the military presence of the United States in Iraq, for instance, for many, many years, U.S. troops became the targets of endless terrorist attacks because they were there fighting and occupying that country. My recommendation here is to do what we should have done a long time ago, which is to recognize that the United States military and security relationships around the world are vital. And there are three regions in which that is the case: Europe, Asia, and the Middle East. In two of these regions, in Europe and Asia, one can argue, as I do, that for many decades, the U.S. has had security alliances, democratic allies, where our military presence bolsters deterrence against the potential of a resumption of great power war and helps to keep the peace. And has for decades. The third region, the Middle East, where we have had tens of thousands of troops now for 35 years, is exactly the opposite. We are mired in endless conflict that hurts Americans, that hurts our position in the world, and that most importantly hurts the people of the region as well. And so finally, we should understand the consequences of our actions, and we should withdraw the U.S. military from that region and recognize that there is tremendous importance in the security partnerships that we provide and that we play, the role we play elsewhere in the world, and focus on those aspects of U.S. foreign policy.
0: So just in the last couple of minutes, Michael Fuchs, your article argues, though, that essentially pulling out of the Middle East is not going to hurt us. Just quickly describe the reasons why we will actually be better off. Because the arguments are, of course, and Netanyahu, among others, is keep leading this argument that if you don't engage in the region, Iran will get more powerful. We've already made the case that the war that US and Israel imposed on Iran has actually made them more powerful, or the worst elements more powerful. So just in closing, what assurances can you give the hawks in this country that if you pulled out of the Middle East, you'd be actually better off?
1: Well, I think the first assurance that we should be able to give ourselves with the military withdrawal from the region is that the United States military, U.S. service members will not be fighting and dying in the region as we have been more or less consistently for the last 25 years. And that should be an absolute top priority for the United States, as it should be for the commander in chief of the United States. And that is first and foremost. I think second of all, I think that we, by withdrawing our U.S. military and right-sizing our security partnerships in the region, is that we will remove the moral hazard that we have inserted in many ways into the region, where partners like Israel, like Saudi Arabia, like the UAE and others who have supported other conflicts in and around the region will no longer have U.S. security backing, regardless of the destabilizing actions that they may be taking. And so those countries will begin to have to think twice about the kinds of policies that they pursue in the region. And so to me, those are some of the most important reasons why we need to withdraw. And then lastly, I would say all the countries of the region have an interest in finding new arrangements with one another to ensure that the free flow of commerce and energy gets out of the Strait of Hormuz. That's how their economies, many of them in the Gulf, are actually run. So they cannot suffer for very long without the free flow of commerce. And to those who would talk about the threats that Israel faces, Israel is a nuclear-armed power with the most advanced military in the entire region. Israel has proven itself more than capable of defending itself from any threats that it faces.
0: Well, Michael Fuchs, I thank you very much for joining us here today.
1: My pleasure.
0: And again, I've been speaking with Michael Fuchs, who's the director at the Open Society Foundations. And from 2021 to 2022, he was special assistant to President Joe Biden and deputy chief of staff to Vice President Kamala Harris. And during the Obama administration, he was deputy assistant secretary of state for East Asian and Pacific Affairs and special assistant to Secretary of State Hillary Clinton. And he's the co-author of The Survival and the Success of Liberty, A Democracy Agenda for U.S. Foreign Policy. And he has an article at Foreign Policy, America Must Let Go of the Middle East. The failed Iran war should spur a long overdue withdrawal. We're going to take a brief station break, back looking into the growing bipartisan resistance to Trump's $1.7 billion border security project in the Big Bend National Park, which has caused a pause in construction.

0: This is Analea for Background Briefing. Let's talk about the border wall in Texas. The state has about half of the land that connects the U.S. and Mexico. And the Trump administration announced a temporary pause on construction at Big Bend National Park, a mountainous sanctuary in Texas. U.S. Customs and Border Protection Commissioner Rodney Scott says he'll survey the site this week to assess the future of the project. This is part of a large construction push that includes about 2,700 miles of planned barriers and technology. The CPB says they've completed roughly 1/16 of that already. Former CPB lead Christy Noem signed at least 24 waivers, sidestepping environmental and cultural preservation protections to accelerate this build. And the Big Beautiful Bill allocated over $50 billion to construct more border walls, checkpoints, and facilities. But the Texan activists are fighting back with protests and lawsuits. We have with us Tricia Cortez, executive director of the Rio Grande International Study Center. The center serves as Laredo's voice for environmental justice, and Tricia successfully fought back a border wall expansion during the first Trump administration. And now the region is seeing increased activity. 500 miles from Big Bend, in San Ignacio, residents filed lawsuits after they claimed construction crews destroyed private property without prior warning or proper approvals. And an activist was arrested over the weekend at a county bird and butterfly sanctuary. So, Tricia, thank you for coming.
1: Thank you for having me.
0: So, all eyes are on Big Bend National Park. CPP yesterday announced a pause in construction in the wake of this bipartisan pushback and a lawsuit brought by the Denatu Nation. There was a pause also in a wildlife sanctuary closer to you in more central South Texas. So what have you learned from these developments, and is your strategy to stop the wall in San Ignacio any different?
1: No. I think you're going to find it doesn't matter what community you visit and go to in Texas, nobody wants the wall or the buoys. You know, this time around during the second Trump administration, it's different in that they have proposed both, at least in Texas, where the Rio Grande is the dividing line, they have proposed a singular wall and buoy system. It's massive. It's untested, and you're not going to find any community that wants this or that has been consulted. So I think the general feeling across the border is this feeling of being steamrolled by Washington, D.C. and by this administration. The battles are similar in that vein, but because our landscapes and topographies are different, the issues are a bit different for, you know, each of our communities. But, I mean, we're all talking to each other. We support each other, and we're working to figure this out on the immediate and for the longer term as well.
0: So what happened in San Ignacio, and what are the lawsuits that are being filed?
1: So San Ignacio, it's this historic gem of a border town in the central middle section of the Rio Grande, if you will. It's in Zapata County, which is downstream from us in Laredo. This is a community that a community of less than 1,000 people, but it has also this There's so many unique things about it. Number one, it was founded in the early 1800s, and all of its architecture is still intact and from those days. And it's really beautiful. And this little gem, they've got a plaza and a church and a school and these houses, and they're right along the riverfront. And then secondly, a few decades ago, there started to be this slow influx of artists and writers that are very drawn to San Ignacio. So it kind of has this special vibe in the arts and culture world that was led by this man named Michael Tracy. He recently passed away, but he kind of led that in that community a few decades ago. But this is also a community where you have generations of families that have been there for a long time. And they have this very unique history of resistance as well. What's happened most recently is that border wall contractors that have been hired to build the border wall and also to install buoys into the middle of the river, what they're doing is that they are trespassing and destroying and clear cutting and bulldozing everything in sight, and they're getting on to private property for which they do not have permission or authority to get onto. And so you have residents of this community that are at great risk to themselves, literally putting their bodies on the line to hold the ground and getting arrested. And they are also now filing lawsuits in federal district court. And they are also filing separate criminal trespass complaints with the county too.
0: You mentioned the buoys. So the Trump administration calls this project a smart wall. So there are water-based barriers. And across the country, they've planned roughly 250 miles of this, and they said that that has been awarded to contractors. So what does this look like? What would we see, and what would we see them trying to build?
1: It'd be so profoundly horrific in its permanence and its destruction of the landscape. I mean, our concerns obviously are environmental and ecological in nature, but we care deeply about our individual freedoms and access to the river and private property rights. But in Laredo, we also, and in San Ignacio, we care very much about this from a public safety standpoint. And I'll get to that in a minute with a risk assessment report that we commissioned earlier this year. But just to provide some context, so on the entire U.S.-Mexico border, DHS and Border Patrol, they have 9 sectors. Ours is the Laredo sector, which is comprised of Webb and Zapata counties. Laredo, we are in Webb County, and Zapata is just downstream of us. And between December of 2025 and March of this year, the administration awarded more than $3.26 billion in contracts to just a handful of contractors, some of which are the same characters as the first Trump administration, Fisher Sand and Gravel out of North Dakota, also Kiewit, Cochrane, Granite Construction, Spencer Construction. So just a handful of these out-of-town companies have received billions to come in and take and to build out 130 miles of border wall and install 152 miles of these buoys in the middle of the river. And when it's important to know that when we're talking about the wall, it's not just a 30-foot steel wall. You know, the Berlin Wall, by comparison, was about 18 feet in height. And this is huge. And what happens is that the federal government takes over title. It's a massive land grab. The plan is to take ownership and possession of our riverfront. And the permanence and what that means is something that's almost hard to imagine. And so once they become the owners of all of the borderland and in our area, then what they do is they go in and build out their security enforcement zone, which is usually about 250 feet off the river, about like a 5-lane highway. And they go in and denude and devegetate this riparian corridor of a dynamic living river to build out their roads that are off limits, and put up their high intensity floodlights and other things. And then they build this 30-foot steel wall, and they've got space on the other side too. And that's what that looks like. And then in terms of the buoys, what we have seen is that there are these 15-foot long, very large orange plastic and aluminum buoys for a river. We just learned recently, and we're looking into this, is that they heat up to a tremendous temperature. It gets very hot here. And so we are trying to determine what the impact to the river will be when you're talking about, I mean, they plan to install more than 15,000 buoys just in Laredo. I'm not talking about Zapata yet or San Ignacio, just in Laredo. And that's not even the rest of Webb County. So 15,000 of these. And we just had a fiasco last month where hundreds got dislodged and went floating down the river due to a moderate flood. So we've been raising concerns about public safety and the potential for catastrophic flooding in our area, as well as untold harms to the land and the environment, and just our access as people who live here and have free and open access to the river to go fish, bird, hike, have barbecues, have quinceañeras. That would just go away permanently. And that's very hard to swallow, especially for a community like Laredo or San Ignacio. We are built up right up against the river. Our neighborhoods, businesses, churches, trails, parks, our community college, a large orphanage. I mean, we are built up against the river. And in many ways, our identity is tied to that river that would be severed.
0: So what you're talking about is both the ecological and the cultural, social. When you're approaching these questions and when you're having these discussions, especially with people that you're trying to activate, do you find that the ecological argument or the cultural argument, the, you know, the environment versus the humanitarian, do they resonate with different people? Do you always have to present both, or, you know, how do you approach that conversation?
1: I mean, we're in Texas, and, you know, people feel very strongly about the land and outsiders coming in to take it in this type of fashion and condemning it without our say. And that does not that just does not go over well in general. But I do think you have some people that really understand the river's our only source of drinking water. It is an incredibly threatened river system, and we need to be doing everything that we can to preserve and restore it, not take this very dystopian sort of this plan for the borderlands that includes the riverlands, for this very dystopian approach that this administration has for the border, which is highly militarized, off limits, denuded, devegetated, absent of people and life. And so I think that resonates a lot with some people. Others, their families just have strong memories tied to the land and the river. And then I think now with this risk assessment report, that we had a fluvial geomorphologist, a river expert, Dr. Mark Tompkins, what he did and presented in March, I think has raised a whole other set of questions and concerns and outrage in our community, which is about public safety. Because what Dr. Tompkins made very clear in his report is that this untested, massive system, of which there's no transparency, and as you mentioned, they waive all of these federal laws that we no longer have access to. They don't have to do environmental assessment reports or anything. And so what Dr. Tompkins clearly stated is that this is a ticking time bomb, is what he stated. And in his report, he explains why the risks are so high of doing this. Rivers naturally expand as they flood and contract. Dynamic rivers like Laredo, like the Rio Grande in Mexico, it's called the Rio Bravo, and it's not called Bravo without reason. This is a river that can flood and move very quickly. And so in essence, when you're putting up a wall, the river no longer has the room or the space to expand as it naturally would. It will straitjacket the river and cause water levels to rise and the velocity to quickly increase. When you're talking about a steel wall with these steel bollards that are only 4 inches apart, and you're talking about these huge buoys that are going to be chained and anchored to the riverbed, you are going to capture large amounts of debris. And when this river floods, we're talking about shipping containers, animals, trees, all sorts of garbage. The scouring at the bottom of the pillars of the bridges will intensify. And so Dr. Tompkins pointed out that what will eventually happen is and he uses this word inevitable a lot in his report, and he talks about these inevitable systems failure. And so you are going to have at some point ruptures in a part of the wall that will then focus all of that energy of that flood water into that place. We have about 25 dense neighborhoods built up against the river, some of which are flood prone. And so our concern is this possibility of catastrophic flooding and life or death, and having a Camp Mystic like in Kerrville last July 4th happen to us. And so that's another issue that deeply resonates here, this issue of creating harm in such a way that does not exist, threatening our international bridges and trade infrastructure. Laredo is the largest inland port, not just in the country, but in the Western Hemisphere. These bridges are really important to moving commerce broadly. And so I think, Anna, you have separate sorts of deep concerns that resonate with different people in this community.
2: But you've had a good number of successes for a Texas organizer. You had a plastic bag ban. You were working against an air toxic pollutant. You had the border wall stopped in Laredo during the first Trump administration. And then you've had the state and the federal government kind of come in and, I don't mean to rub salt in the wound, but undo some of your progress. How do you approach organizing when governments at various levels are opposed to what you want?
1: I mean, I think a place like ours that already feels like, you know, federal government's not going to come and save us, much less the state, right? The state's going to probably be more antagonistic than anything. I think we're already, you know, our skin is thickened towards something like that. So, you know, the issue is, you know, we
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4: Capitalism polls worse than socialism. Taylor Farms recalls again. Zuckerberg's yacht ignores a rescue, plus disagreeing better. Good morning. This is the Commonwealth Report, news for the public, not the powerful. You can follow us at commonwealthreport.news. Why are we arguing about socialism instead of fixing capitalism? Michael Tomasky writes in the New Republic that everybody's panicking over socialism polling in the high 30s. Nobody wants to talk about capitalism's numbers. Gallup had socialism at 39% approval last fall. Capitalism got 54%.
5: 5%. That's barely half the country that invented it. Among Democrats, it's even lower. Tomasky says it's deserved. He lists four problems. It's inefficient, wasting kids in Appalachia and Detroit who will never get the schooling they need. Monopoly power is out of control. And FDR knew that that's a perversion of capitalism, not a feature. The fortunes are obscene. Elon Musk was worth $13 billion in 2015 and briefly became the world's first trillionaire. And algorithms now let corporations nickel and dime you with hidden fees and surveillance pricing. As Tomasky puts it, quote, anyone who's interested in stopping socialism needs to work on fixing capitalism. Are young folks reading Marx or simply reading their paychecks? How many recalls does one Trump-linked farm get? Taylor Farms is at it again. The Trump-linked produce giant behind this summer's cyclospora outbreak announced Sunday it's recalling a dozen prepared products, including jalapenos, salsa, and guacamole, over salmonella. The peppers trace back to a distributor sourcing from a grower in Sinaloa, Mexico. That's on top of a separate salmonella outbreak tied to Mexican jalapenos that sickened at least 345 people in 27 states and put 36 in the hospital. Chipotle and Qdoba dropped the peppers. Meanwhile, cyclospora has hit at least 18,500 people across nine states, and two people died in Michigan. The New Republic calls it, a quote, an explosive diarrhea epidemic. Remember why Doge cut the screwworm monitoring program and gutted the CDC team that would have handled this. Fire the food safety cops and the food gets dangerous. And when food gets dangerous, Americans get screwed. Bob Kennedy aims at the food loophole he can't actually close. Robert F. Kennedy Jr. rolled out a proposed rule Monday aimed at the GRAS, G-R-A-S, generally regarded as safe loophole. Since 1958, companies have been allowed to declare their own chemical additives generally recognized as safe and put them in your food without ever telling the FDA. Thousands of substances got in our food supply that way. Kennedy said industry, quote, drove a convoy of chemical trucks through it. His fix requires companies to notify the FDA and show their work. It doesn't, however, require approval before the chemical hits the shelf. Acting FDA Commissioner Kyle DeMatteis admitted it doesn't create pre-market review. Congress would have to change the 1938 law for that. Food safety advocates say it ignores the thousands of chemicals already in our pantries. Kennedy asked Congress to give the FDA more power, but don't hold your breath. So now we have a notification system instead of a safety system. That's what happens when profits are more important than your health. Is Trump ending the Arctic report to stop the bad news? The Trump administration is pulling NOAA's support for the Arctic report card, the peer-reviewed assessment that agency has published every December since 2006. Politico broke the story. Scientists got the word in a Monday afternoon meeting and no reason given. More than 100 researchers around the world contribute to this. NOAA supplied the coordinating editor, the hosting, and much of the data. Zach Labe, an author since 2020, called the decision, quote, truly devastating. NOAA's spokesperson says the data will still be collected and stay public, but the report will not be a NOAA product this year. This is the same administration that stopped the billion-dollar disaster database, fired the National Climate Assessment authors, and froze climate.gov. The Arctic's warming faster than anywhere on Earth. Not looking doesn't slow the melting. It does, however, make us blind to the coming disasters. Zuckerberg's $300 million yacht couldn't be bothered. Last Monday night off southeast Alaska, a 21-foot skiff put out a call for help. The Alaska Beacon reported it Friday. The Coast Guard picked up the call just before 10 o'clock and radioed the nearest big vessel, Mark Zuckerberg's $300 million yacht launch pad. According to a passenger on a nearby cruise ship, the yacht, quote, repeatedly refused to respond. So the uncruised adventure ship, which was further away, steamed past the launch pad and towed the skiff into Farragut Bay. Passengers booed when the captain told them what happened. The law of the sea is older than Meta, and it says, you help. There's a name for the guy with the biggest boat who won't turn the wheel and isn't a captain. Geeky science, five words that can cool down any political argument for surviving the dinner table. Parade, talk to psychologists about how to disagree without making enemies. And one licensed psychologist, Cashua Huddleston, offered five words. I like your opinion, however, that's it. You acknowledge the person, you keep your spine, and you keep the conversation going. Huddleston says it shows you can respect somebody's view even when you think they're wrong. The catch is you have to mean it. Say it with a smirk and it lands as an insult. Other therapists suggest saying you're not sure that's right or that that's a valid point. But none of this is hard. It's just out of practice. We spent 10 years learning to fight online and forgetting how to argue in person. So let me know how it plays out when you try those five words when you disagree with MAGA Uncle Ralph. And that's the way it is today, Tuesday, August 11th, 2026. I'm Tom Hartman.

0: is the Tom Hartman Program.
1: Hey, welcome to the third hour of our program. So Taylor Farms, you know, this $6 or $7 billion company, this is a giant monolith that controls a large portion of the fresh fruits and vegetables that we eat in the United States, that has been allowed to grow and grow and grow and grow ever since Reagan stopped enforcing our laws against monopolies, is now, you know, was identified and then unidentified and then re-identified, and nobody's actually sure right now, I guess, as the source of the cryptosporidium, or was it cyclospora outbreak that has been causing explosive trumparia all across the United States. Maybe we should call it Kennedyaria or Muscaria. I mean, you know, we laid off all the inspectors, right? We no longer even search for cyclospora. We no longer look for it. And so, surprise, all of a sudden, there's a lot of it. Anyhow, that was the last month's big news, although it's still going. We're up to 18,517 cases across 9 states, that including 2 deaths in Michigan just last week. But last month, 1.6 million eggs produced in Texas had to be recalled due to salmonella. The New World screwworm, this is another parasite that we stopped looking for because Elon Musk was going to save money for the federal government so I can have a tax break. Right? And so we're no longer looking for the screwworm. We were spending about, you know, we were spending a few million dollars a year looking for the screwworm. Now that we've stopped looking for it, it showed up, and now we're going to have to spend $1 billion to eradicate it. Which could have been done a hell of a lot easier if we'd just been looking for it so we could stop it as soon as it started. The CDC team that would have handled the cyclospora outbreak was gutted by Elon Musk and by his pimply-faced teenage hackers who walked off with our Social Security information, a federal felony, and then sold it to private companies, a federal felony. Nobody is being held to account for this. But back to Taylor Farms. Now we've got another recall. This is on Sunday. This was just day before yesterday. They recalled a dozen different prepared food products, including jalapeno peppers, salsas, and guacamole, because of salmonella. They came through a company called Citrus Coast Distributors from Sinaloa, Mexico. And that is 1 week after another outbreak linked to jalapeno peppers from Mexico, which made at least 345 people sick in 27 different states and resulted in 36 hospitalizations. Maybe it's time to undo some of the damage Elon Musk has done to our country, you think? And of course, Bob Kennedy right there with him. In fact, Bob Kennedy yesterday unveiled this plan to tighten a decades-old loophole that has allowed companies to just basically dump any old chemical that they want into our food supply. This is the generally regarded as safe loophole. And the way it works in Europe is if you want to put a new chemical into the food supply, you know, something that helps your bread rise faster or something that you know, a new preservative that keeps it on the shelf or a new food coloring or a new food flavoring, an emulsifier, you know, some other kind of additive, you first have to prove that it's safe. It's called the precautionary principle. You have to run the studies. You have to pay for the studies. You have to run the studies. And you have to publish the studies for peer review. You have to convince, you have to show the government this product is safe, and now it goes in the food supply. Now, here in the United States, we've got about 80,000 chemicals, about 8 times as many as Europe does, 80,000 chemicals in our environment and in our food supply that have never been tested for safety. Because the program that we have here in the United States is that companies themselves determine if something is safe. They label it GRAS, generally regarded as safe. This goes back to 1958 when this rule was put into place. And then they just start selling the stuff. And if a few years down the road you discover that people are dropping dead from non-Hodgkin's lymphoma, as happened with Roundup, or is alleged to have happened with Roundup, or if you start discovering that, you know, this particular food additive seems to be contributing to God only knows what, right? Cancer, hyperactivity, you name it. Well, then we have some lawsuits, and after the companies get hit with a few lawsuits and a few multimillion dollar judgments, they pull that chemical out. So we wait for people to die or get sick. Europe says, no, we value our people more than that. So Bob Kennedy wants to tighten this up, which is a good thing. The problem is that he can't make it mandatory. So I think you could argue that an awful lot of what he's doing around this is just performance art. And that's the sad part about it, because it's actually going to take an act of Congress to change this. Although, I think the FDA probably could change this engage in what's called GRAS reform, G-R-A-S reform. Melanie Bench, the VP for Government Affairs for the advocacy nonprofit Environmental Working Group, said, quote, "True GRAS reform requires more than mandatory notification," which is what Kennedy wants. He wants the companies. See, up until now, the companies didn't even need to tell the federal government that they had designated something as GRAS. And he's saying, okay, now you've got to tell us that you're designating this as safe. But she says it also must include strong science-based safety standards and thorough independent FDA review before chemicals are allowed in our food. And it must address the thousands of substances already on the market that have not been meaningfully reviewed in decades. I mean, what Bob Kennedy said, he said industry hijacked the loophole and drove a convoy of chemical trucks through it straight into the American food supply, which is true. So, I don't know. We'll see where this goes. What's the old saying? Even a broken clock is right twice a day. Just because Bob Kennedy is so weird and so reprehensible in so many ways doesn't mean he's always wrong. I mean, he's certainly wrong on the vaccine stuff and on the Fauci stuff, but. Anyhow, and finally, the last story here, and then I'll pick up your calls. This is Jordan Green writing over at Raw Story. He's one of their investigative reporters. He writes, nearly 10 months after Democrats demanded records of ISIS plans for deploying agents to polling places, 10 months ago, the agency has turned over 576 pages of press clippings, which are useless and already easily available. ICE is hiding its plans from the public, according to the DNC, in a joint status report submitted to the court on Friday. So a court 10 months ago said to ICE, you must share your plans for the election with the Democrats. And 10 months have passed and ICE is consistently refusing to do it. All they've given the Democrats are some press clippings. And the judge's order specifically said press clippings don't count. And ICE did not immediately respond, noting that the agency has not produced a single page of responsive materials in response to the DNC's October 2025 request, despite the fact that the 2026 midterms are less than 4 months away. Howell's is the judge's July 13th order directed ICE to, quote, immediately begin processing responsive materials at the rate of at least 1,000 pages per month, including the month of July. And ICE is basically, judge, screw you. Ain't gonna do it. We're ICE. We don't have to follow the law. We kill people, and nobody cares. We're ICE. I mean, you know, we don't even show you our faces or our badge numbers or anything. We're just completely above the law. We are the new Gestapo. How dare you ask us for accountability? We're not going to give you accountability. The hubris, the arrogance of this administration and this agency is just absolutely breathtaking. And in my opinion, un-American. But what say you? I'll pick up your calls on the other side of the break. We'll be right back.
0: This is the Tom Hartman Program.
1: Right back with your calls. Stick around.

0: And welcome back. Yes. Nancy in Charlottesville, Virginia. Hey, Nancy, what's on your mind today?
1: Hey, how are you tonight, Tom?
0: I am.
1: Or this afternoon. You were talking earlier, golden age of America. I feel like I was raised in that golden age. I feel like I'm at that point. My parents came of age in the 50s, got married, got one, and then even a second house, had four children in the 50s. We took month-long vacations and a pop-up camper across America, all in the national parks in the 60s, 70s, right?
0: Mm-hmm.
1: Just golden.
0: Yeah.
1: And I so appreciate it. I so appreciate everything they showed me about America. And then I got married, and I married a man from Scotland. And so I'm going back to what John Pavlich said earlier.
0: Mm-hmm.
1: The first time I left America, I was 25 years old. I was on my honeymoon, married to a man from, he was living in America. We got married in America, but we went back to Scotland for honeymoon. And I don't remember what was going on. Rumsfeld was Secretary of Defense. It was January 2nd, 3rd. We got married New Year's Eve. So a couple days later, I'm sitting on a bar stool in a pub that his uncle owned. It was an amazing trip. His uncle owned the pub. We got sung with bagpipers. All that was great. But first time out of America. And I was very political always since I was 17, carried my soapbox in my back pocket.
0: Kind of our generation. Yeah.
1: Right. So I'm out of the country for the first time. And I don't know, and maybe you can look and tell me later, but something was going on in January of 83. And I'm thinking, what's Tom Rumsfeld going to say today about whatever it was? And I perched up on the bar stool, and their news had nothing about it. And I'm like, what? You mean America's not the center of the world? Like, I really thought they were going to lead off and say, you know, something big's going. And that's why I say I can't remember what it was, but I was so shocked. And I realized that's the first time, and I realized much more going back to other places in Europe after, but that was the first time I realized America isn't the center of the universe.
0: Yeah.
1: You step outside the shores. Okay, so first, that's first thing, comment on that. And then I want to follow up. You brought up the Edinburgh International Festival.
0: Mm.
1: So I was there as a single woman 10 years later.
0: Mm.
1: My ex-husband at that point, first cousin, became my best friend. So I kept going back to Scotland to visit her.
0: Mm.
1: And we were on downtown Princes Street. It was the Fringe Festival. I was probably like 35, and I remember being up on a light post to take pictures.
0: Mm-hmm.
1: And you saw stuff America wasn't even thinking about yet.
0: Mm-hmm.
1: You just so think it's baseball, apple pie, mom, all that.
0: Yeah.
1: And then you step out of the country when you're still in your 20s and you realize, wow, and it's only Europe. Everybody still, it was Britain. Everybody still spoke English. I mean,
0: yeah.
1: Scots don't speak such straight English, but I could understand them. They spoke English, right?
0: Yeah. No, I get it.
1: Just,
0: Nancy, I'm out of time. Thank you. But that's just an absolutely wonderful story, and you're absolutely right. Having lived outside the country, I get it. Thank you. It's 19 and a half minutes past the hour.

0: 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News for the public, not the powerful. 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Stay informed, stay empowered. Welcome back. 20 minutes past the hour. Picking up your calls here. Annie in Watertown, Wisconsin. Hey, Annie, thanks for listening to WRRD. What's up?
1: Hi, there was a terrible fresh air on yesterday. Gil Durand has written a book, The Nerd Reich.
0: Oh, yeah, yeah.
1: I was really unaware of a lot of this stuff, but there was a book, The Sovereign Individual, written in 1997, and they laid out that they would create a cyber currency and an advanced automation, like AI, and both those things would collapse the economy and collapse the government and create a cognitive elite, sovereign, wealthy. Peter Thiel has really been led by this book. That's why he started PayPal, to see businesses as a cult. I'd never heard of this Curtis Yarvan.
0: Yeah. He's the Dark Enlightenment philosopher.
1: Yeah, he talked about, use the homeless as fuel for buses. And, oh, I'm just kidding, but we got to find a humane way to genocide the poor, were his words. I was like, but this book pretty much lays out, it's all based on things that they've been saying, that they've been writing. It's really interesting. Biden did refer to the rise of the tech industrial complex,
0: And it didn't win him any friends.
1: Oh, really?
0: It's one of the reasons so many of these tech companies threw in with Trump.
1: They did not want
0: to be regulated.
1: The name for this book, The Nerd Reich, came from good guys, not the evil guys that are techies, So there are some people out there, but boy.

0: Sensei. It's actually Kirkland now. It must be a day for Rogers in Washington. I just have a little addendum here about your stance for Uncle Ralph. I would like to add, I respect and like your opinion. God forbid if Uncle Ralph is listening, because he'll know what's coming. What I want to talk about is my understanding, and I think I remember a part in the Constitution, and since you're such an expert at this, part in the Constitution that forbids questioning the national debt.
1: Yes, that's not the, I think that's in the 14th Amendment. I'd have to look it up, but maybe it's okay, in the Constitution itself. It's in one or the other.
0: It's concerning to me because a democratic document that forbids questioning, that concerns me.
1: Well,
0: excuse me.
1: No, that's fine. Please. Keep talking. I'm going to try and find the actual quote.
0: Okay. Isn't that concerning to you, too? My understanding is that Sharia law states that any form of interest on a debt instrument is strictly prohibited.
1: Yeah, now hang on just a second. It's Section 4 of the 14th Amendment. My memory was right. And it says the validity of the public debt of the United States authorized by law, including debts incurred for payment of pensions and bounties for services and suppressing insurrection or rebellion, shall not be questioned. Now, what that means is that the government itself may not say we might not pay interest on our treasuries. Basically, what it's saying is the debt of the United States will be paid first and foremost above everything else, and it is absolutely sacrosanct. It's not about what you can say or you can't say. You can question the federal debt all you want. The government can't.
0: Okay, that eases my mind a little bit.
1: Yeah.
0: But it's my understanding that Sharia law states that interest on debt instrument is strictly prohibited, and we were talking about that.
1: That's
0: yesterday.
1: Not Sharia law. That's the Bible. That's the Old Testament.
0: Yeah, and it's considered a major sin known as riba, they say.
1: Yes, it's against the law, and that's why in most of your Muslim countries right now, banks charge fees rather than interest. But it's also part of Jewish law, which is technically part of Christian law. That you cannot charge interest.
0: Yes, it's no wonder that a concept like that is rejected in an economy that rotates around that concept completely, like in home mortgages and credit cards.
1: Everything. Well, it works fine in Saudi Arabia and in other countries like that operate under that, that don't allow interest. They just use fees. I mean, instead of paying your bank 3% interest every month, you pay your bank a 3% fee every month. It's the same thing.
0: Right. So it's pretty much the same thing. Just it's a different animal.
1: A different way of labeling the revenue that you are paying to the bank to provide you with the service of a loan. Yeah.
0: So can't you agree in that it may be really a verboten concept of Sharia law if they think that it's going to be
1: No, I don't think. First of all, it's not just Sharia law. Again, it's in the Muslims got this from the Old Testament, which is part of their canon as well. And so, it's not just Sharia law. It's Jewish, Muslim, and Christian law, and that you can't charge interest. And really, I think we should be thinking about this. I mean, I think it's insane that banks are charging 29% interest right now on credit cards.
0: Me too. I've had in my life paying no interest right now.
1: Yeah, no, it's just wrong. I think it's basically what it is an anti-exploitation law, and I think those are good things. Roger, I got to run, but thanks for the call. We'll be back in just a second. It's 27 minutes past the hour.
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1: Donald Trump just expanded his own circle of secrets he can keep, by the way. It's pretty amazing, I'll tell you about that.

capitalism polls worse than socialism. Taylor Farms recalls again. Zuckerberg's yacht ignores a rescue. Plus, disagreeing.

morning. This is the Commonwealth Report, news for the public, not the powerful. You can follow us at commonwealthreport.news. Why are we arguing about socialism instead of fixing capitalism? Michael Tomasky writes in the New Republic that everybody's panicking over socialism polling in the high 30s. Nobody wants to talk about capitalism's numbers. Gallup had socialism at 39% approval last fall. Capitalism got 54%. That's barely half the country that invented it. Among Democrats, it's even lower. Tomasky says it's deserved. He lists four problems. It's inefficient, wasting kids in Appalachia and Detroit who will never get the schooling they need. Monopoly power is out of control. And FDR knew that that's a perversion of capitalism, not a feature. The fortunes are obscene. Elon Musk was worth $13 billion in 2015 and briefly became the world's first trillionaire. And algorithms now let corporations nickel and dime you with hidden fees and surveillance pricing. As Tomasky puts it, quote, anyone who's interested in stopping socialism needs to work on fixing capitalism. Are young folks reading Marx or simply reading their paychecks? How many recalls does one Trump-linked farm get? Taylor Farms is at it again. The Trump-linked produce giant behind this summer's cyclospora outbreak announced Sunday it's recalling a dozen prepared products, including jalapenos, salsa, and guacamole, over salmonella. The peppers trace back to a distributor sourcing from a grower in Sinaloa, Mexico. That's on top of a separate salmonella outbreak tied to Mexican jalapenos that sickened at least 345 people in 27 states and put 36 in the hospital. Chipotle and Qdoba dropped the peppers. Meanwhile, cyclospora has hit at least 18,500 people across nine states, and two people died in Michigan. The New Republic calls it, a quote, an explosive diarrhea epidemic. Remember why DOGE cut the screwworm monitoring program and gutted the CDC team that would have handled this. Fire the food safety cops and the food gets dangerous. And when food gets dangerous, Americans get screwed. Bob Kennedy aims at the food loophole he can't actually close. Robert F. Kennedy Jr. rolled out a proposed rule Monday aimed at the GRAS, G-R-A-S, generally regarded as safe loophole. Since 1958, companies have been allowed to declare their own chemical additives generally recognized as safe and put them in your food without ever telling the FDA. Thousands of substances got in our food supply that way. Kennedy said industry, quote, drove a convoy of chemical trucks through it. His fix requires companies to notify the FDA and show their work. It doesn't, however, require approval before the chemical hits the shelf. Acting FDA Commissioner Kyle DeMatteis admitted it doesn't create pre-market review. Congress would have to change the 1938 law for that. Food safety advocates say it ignores the thousands of chemicals already in our pantries. Kennedy asked Congress to give the FDA more power, but don't hold your breath. So now we have a notification system instead of a safety system. That's what happens when profits are more important than your health. Is Trump ending the Arctic report to stop the bad news? The Trump administration is pulling NOAA's support for the Arctic report card, the peer-reviewed assessment that agency has published every December since 2006. Politico broke the story. Scientists got the word in a Monday afternoon meeting and no reason given. More than 100 researchers around the world contribute to this. NOAA supplied the coordinating editor, the hosting, and much of the data. Zach Labe, an author since 2020, called the decision, quote, truly devastating. NOAA's spokesperson says the data will still be collected and stay public, but the report will not be a NOAA product this year. This is the same administration that stopped the billion-dollar disaster database, fired the National Climate Assessment authors, and froze climate.gov. The Arctic's warming faster than anywhere on Earth. Not looking doesn't slow the melting. It does, however, make us blind to the coming disasters. Zuckerberg's $300 million yacht couldn't be bothered. Last Monday night off southeast Alaska, a 21-foot skiff put out a call for help. The Alaska Beacon reported it Friday. The Coast Guard picked up the call just before 10 o'clock and radioed the nearest big vessel, Mark Zuckerberg's $300 million yacht launch pad. According to a passenger on a nearby cruise ship, the yacht, quote, repeatedly refused to respond. So the uncruised adventure ship, which was further away, steamed past the launch pad and towed the skiff into Farragut Bay. Passengers booed when the captain told them what happened. The law of the sea is older than Meta, and it says, you help. There's a name for the guy with the biggest boat who won't turn the wheel and isn't a captain. Geeky science, five words that can cool down any political argument.
And finally, some free advice for surviving the dinner table. Parade, talk to psychologists about how to disagree without making enemies. And one licensed psychologist, Cashua Huddleston, offered five words. I like your opinion, however, that's it. You acknowledge the person, you keep your spine, and you keep the conversation going. Huddleston says it shows you can respect somebody's view even when you think they're wrong. The catch is you have to mean it. Say it with a smirk and it lands as an insult. Other therapists suggest saying you're not sure that's right or that that's a valid point. But none of this is hard. It's just out of practice. We spent 10 years learning to fight online and forgetting how to argue in person. So let me know how it plays out when you try those five words when you disagree with MAGA Uncle Ralph. And that's the way it is today, Tuesday, August 11th, 2026. I'm Tom Hartman.

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0: back, 34 minutes past the hour. So what's on your mind today? Oh, I mentioned Trump is giving himself new immunities. Right now, under the doctrine of executive immunity or presidential confidentiality, there's actually a phrase for it that is escaping me at the moment. But basically, you cannot force, Congress can't force, a court can't force people to disclose their conversations with the president if they work for him. So, you know, it's sort of like it's called privilege, executive privilege. And it's much like attorney-client privilege. And Trump today issued an executive order saying that, Todd Blanche actually issued a policy statement saying that they're extending that beyond employees of the federal government to include people like Steve Bannon and, and whatnot. I don't know, maybe Mark Zuckerberg, people who are just not employees of the federal government, who have no financial relationship for the government. But if they have a private conversation with Donald Trump, give him advice, they can never be asked about it. And, you know, whether this will hold up in court, who knows? But it's just another example of our government growing more and more remote, more and more distant from us, more and more authoritarian, more and more basically neo-fascist. Keep an eye on this. So what's on your mind today? Judy in Santa Maria, California. Hey, Judy, what's up?
1: I'm talking about Bill Maher. Anyway, I wanted to tell you about Bill Maher. For 2 weeks now has been warning about the rise of communism infiltrating the Democratic Party.
0: Right.
1: He quoted Mondami. Oh, you know about this already?
0: Well, I saw his show.
1: Oh, you did?
0: I know what you're talking about.
1: Okay, well, you had said on the show before that nobody's talking about that, and I thought, well, you know, you should know that he is out there promoting this. I mean,
0: yeah. He's not alone
1: not
0: in doing
1: side.
0: It. The entire Republican Party is out there promoting that, you know. Democrats are communists. I don't think anybody's buying it.
1: Well, a lot of people watch Bill Maher. I keep saying I'm never going to watch him again, but I do. And I every time I feel like throwing things at the TV. I mean, yelling at the TV when.
0: Yeah, you're watching CNN for the news, and suddenly Bill Maher comes on.
1: We record him.
0: Yeah.
1: In case we want to watch it anyway.
0: Okay. Well, yeah, what can I say? I think I shared my observations about him last week when you called, and it's pretty much the same thing. Bill Maher is an entertainer, and he's going to do and say, in my opinion, whatever he thinks is going to get him in the headlines. And he's always been controversial. He loves being controversial. In fact, his ABC show back in the day, I forget the title of the show, but it had something to do with I'm controversial, right? What was it? Politically unacceptable? No, politically. Is that it? Politically incorrect. That was the name of his show. So, I mean, we shouldn't be surprised that he's, and he's an equal opportunity insulter. I mean, he insults the Republicans as much as he does Democrats. So I'm not wretched about it, Judy.
1: Well, I'm not going to watch him again
0: that's the easiest way to solve the problem. You know, if he offends you and you're yelling at the TV and you don't want to be offended and you don't want to yell at the TV, then don't watch it.
1: Yeah, I get it. Yeah, I'm stopping now.
0: All good. Okay. Judy, good talking to you. Thank you for the call. Steve in St. Clair Shores, Michigan. Hey, Steve. It's been a long time since I've been in St. Clair Shores. That's a beautiful, beautiful part of southeastern Michigan, if I'm remembering correctly. You're right just north of Detroit, right?
2: Just north of Detroit, and we're on the water.
0: Yeah,
2: so
0: it's beautiful.
2: It is a beautiful place.
0: Yeah.
2: Anyway, I'm calling about something on the water, the Gordie Howe International Bridge, and how the president's New Deal is screwing Michigan.
0: Okay. Tell us about it.
2: Okay. Because originally, the deal was between Michigan and Canada.
0: Right.
2: And after the bridge was paid off, Michigan started getting 50% of the net revenues.
0: Mm-hmm.
2: But now, for the first 15 years, 15% of the net revenues, which is all the tolls and related revenues minus the operating costs, maintenance, staffing, snow removal, et cetera, and not debt repayment, will go to a U.S. government-controlled economic development fund that they in Canada, that's United States solely has the power to do what they want with it. And one of the things it could be used for is border dealings, which
0: border dealings
2: certainly
0: What's
2: get
0: that?
2: Enough of it. Watching the border because it's going to have a lot of.
0: Oh, so Trump is going to use this money for his fascist purposes. I figured he would use it for projects in red states, but you're saying he's going to use it for his strengthening the border stuff.
2: Yeah, it's limited to the economic zone around where the bridge is. So, but that doesn't mean it's going to stay in Michigan. It could be that economic zone, and then. They talk about how it will be used for a lot of different things because there's a lot of economic advantages to this new bridge because the old one was in downtown Detroit, went into downtown Windsor, and so trucks had to go through neighborhoods and things on both sides to get to it. And this, the new bridge, goes from a freeway to freeway, right? So, and they say it's going to handle like 44% of the commercial truck volume, although it's not happening yet because a lot of places still have deals with the maroon.
0: The old bridge.
2: The Ambassador Bridge, and they have to wait to do that out. But then the second part on how he, so by this 15 years of this money going there, that just increases how long it'll take to pay off the debt. Because after the 15 years, the original deal comes back in. So now it's going to take maybe 65 years until the debt's paid off.
0: Who changed the deal?
2: Was originally Trump did when he made this. He wouldn't allow them to open it up until
0: they said they'd give him 50%. Oh, geez.
2: And he's getting 50% of the net profits for 15 years that goes into this economic development fund.
0: Right.
2: And then after that, Canada gets all of it. And it continues on until they pay off the debt. And then Michigan starts getting their 50%. For being part of the deal. And then on top of that, he then threatens more tariffs. Which will cut down on
0: the traffic.
2: Traffic going across the bridge.
0: Right. Although he's still, you know, it's hurting. His goal was to protect the Trump donor, the guy who's given Trump and the Republicans piles of money, who owns the other bridge, you know, the old Ambassador Bridge.
2: Right, right.
0: And, you know, this family,
2: exactly.
0: Right-wing billionaire family owns that bridge. And so Trump has done everything he can to stop this, the Gordie Howe Bridge, because it would take away profits from his friend. But, you know, ultimately he couldn't stop it. So this was his way of screwing us. Amazing. Steve, thanks for the tip on that. Thanks for the heads up. I was unaware of that. I appreciate it. Sean in Britton, South Dakota. Hey, Sean, what's on your mind today?
3: Well, two things. My immediate reaction to that last call is I really hate Trump.
0: I think that's a growing sentiment in this country.
3: Yeah.
0: Sadly. I mean, we shouldn't have to hate our politicians.
3: No, but it's sort of. Well, it's deeply organic.
0: Yeah, well, he sells hate. I mean, that's what he does for a living. He sells hate. So it shouldn't surprise us that some hate gets directed at him, sadly.
3: So the main thing I called about was I've been listening last week and last couple of days to people talking about what do we do? How do we go forward? How do we win these elections? And I think we need a basic philosophical shift. We need to talk about infrastructure, but the main aspect of infrastructure is where the shift takes place. We need to start talking about the people of the United States as the main platform of infrastructure. We are the infrastructure. Without us, there's no reason to do anything.
0: Oh, that's a, I like people, that frame.
3: Yeah, if the people of the United States are the main infrastructural body, then every single decision that is made goes from that point, which means no more redlining, which means equal opportunity employment, which means equal protection under the law. If the citizenship is the main body of our infrastructure, then everything else will follow and it'll just be simplified.
0: Yeah, who else made that point was Dwight Eisenhower.
3: I did not know that.
0: Yeah, he expanded Social Security. He tried to get more people into college. He had almost doubled union membership in the United States in 8 years. And I mean, he wasn't the only one. FDR, Truman, Eisenhower, Kennedy, all of them talked about how what was called American capital back then, which is, you know, the wisdom and abilities and competences of the American people. You know, Eisenhower, when Sputnik went up in 1957, it changed my life. I was in second grade, and Eisenhower started this program for gifted kids because he knew that he wanted to raise a generation of scientists. And suddenly I was shifted out of a normal classroom and into this one where I could go as fast as I could. And it literally, you know, it saved me. It changed my life. So, and it was this idea of, you know, human capital, the idea that we are the principal resource of the United States is us, is we the people. And, you know, of course, Republicans will say the principal asset of the United States is the billionaires and the businesses. But Democrats and Eisenhower, he was the outlier. In fact, a lot of people thought in 52 Eisenhower was going to run as a Democrat. He chose to run as a Republican because it increased the odds he'd win at that time, because there was a lot of blowback to Harry Truman's Korean War at the time, a big anti-war sentiment.
3: We need to change all of our hats and reclaim our title as Eisenhower Republican.
0: There you go. Well, that was my dad called himself an Eisenhower Republican. You know, I mean, he went down the Goldwater Road a little ways, but I think he most of his life was fairly sane about this stuff. Sean, I got to run, but thank you for the call. It's nice to hear from you. And great point, brilliant point. It's 47 minutes past the hour. I'll be right back with more of your calls.
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0: Welcome back. Lori in Ocala, Florida. Hey, Lori, what's on your mind today?
1: Hey, Tom. I just got back from Amsterdam last week, and the trip was cut short a little bit early. I had taken a little tumble down a spiral staircase.
0: Ouch.
1: And we had to stop at a hospital, wonderful. Well, I eventually saw the hospital after I saw the hotel doctor who rode his bicycle to the hotel with his helmet and his doctor bag. Anyway, the hospital is wonderful. I went, we decided to cut the trip short this time, and we went to the airport. We did all of our venue. We got a new flight, went to the airport, and checked in. We found out that when we went through customs, because it was a different airline, we would have to go back through customs, get all of our luggage, and recheck through customs. So we were doing that. I was in my wheelchair being pushed by a lady, a real nice lady, and my husband was next to me. He's about 6 foot tall. And I'm in the wheelchair, and as we went by, I had to hand my passport. I handed my passport up, and Terry handed his over, and they looked at my passport, and the lady said, "Oh, raise your hand so they can see you." And I raised my hand, and they said, "Okay." And all of a sudden, doors behind us were open, and we were wheeled. I was wheeled, all three of us, into the room behind the customs department, into this great big, huge room filled with black and brown people. It was very quiet. Now, my passport said that I was a U.S. citizen, born in Canada. So they wheeled me back into that room, and we were, I was petrified. Mm-hmm. I think because the more vulnerable you are, the more frightened you are.
0: Sure.
1: And I looked around that room, and everybody was silent. There was a little brown-skinned Down syndrome girl who was kind of prancing around, showing everybody her new outfit. A woman with her three children trying to keep them quiet. Maybe 60, 75 people, and there was no noise in the room. It was kind of scary. It was petrifying.
0: Did they stop you because you were born in Canada, Lori, or are you a person of color, what?
1: There's the rub. Who knows?
0: Oh, you don't know why they stopped
1: you. I'm a white woman. I'm five, not even 5 feet tall. I'm in a wheelchair, so now I'm more diminutive.
0: Yeah.
1: And there was no reason that I can see other than that I had Canada on my passport. I'm an American citizen. It said I was a citizen.
0: So you're naturalized?
1: After about 40. Oh, yeah, I got naturalized in my 20s.
0: Mm-hmm.
1: I came over here when I was 4 years old, and I got into school at four because I'm a Canadian and I could read and write, and then they put me in the advanced program like they did with you because I could read better.
0: Yeah, my mom taught me to read before I went to school. Same deal.
1: Exactly. But anyway, let me go back. When I got out of the room, well, the room was quiet until it was announced. My name over the intercom, my full name, all three were names, and they said, "Please come forward." And a man in a vest and a couple of ICE people approached the wheelchair, and we moved out of the room, and it was still silent in there when the doors closed. And they still made me go through the full scanning, the full pat down, everything.
0: Amazing. Well, I'm glad you made it through, Lori, and you're intact.
1: But I live in a Hispanic community, so I wanted to tell everyone, if visas expire, apparently it was because they're looking for visas that are expiring. Everybody's visa expires, and they're trying to collect you at customs. Be careful.
0: I get it. Lori, thank you.

0: thanks so much for sharing our program and for reaching out to our stations and sponsors and letting them know that you're listening. It really means a lot to us. Welcome back. 9 minutes before the hour. What's on your mind today? Adele in Villa Park, Illinois. Hey, Adele, what's up?
1: Happy Tuesday, Tom.
0: Indeed.
1: Tom, you had talked about a few of your listeners are talking about the Nazis, and then you talked about the butcher, the baker, the candlestick maker.
0: Mm-hmm.
1: So I was walking around, you know those little libraries that people have in their front yard?
0: Yeah.
1: I was like, just stop, and there was this book on Auschwitz, and I was thinking, do I really want to read a book on Auschwitz right now? And it was called Survival in Auschwitz by Primo Levi. Oh my God. What a writer. So deeply personal and poetic in a way.
0: Mm-hmm.
1: And I never knew that there were thousands and thousands of regular people that worked in the Auschwitz system, and I don't even know it was a system.
0: Yeah.
1: There were more than one big building. And you know, the quote, machinery of persecution depended on thousands of these people simply coming to work doing their job.
0: That's right.
1: So, I know. So he was writing about how did these ordinary people, butcher, baker, candlestick maker, justify it to themselves? Oh, I have a family to support. Somebody else will do it. This is my responsibility. And so for our time now, It's history is asking more of us than merely believing we would never be the person committing the atrocity. It asks whether we would recognize the machinery being built around us and whether we would refuse to help it run.
0: Yeah.
1: And I feel like that's where we are now with all these brown shirts running around Chicago in the form of ice.
0: I agree. And you got the National Guard running around D.C. And, yeah, it's they are transforming America into a neo-fascist state, into a new kind of fascism.
1: Mm-hmm.
0: It's really not even a
1: but
0: new kind of fascism. Yeah, no, we're not.
1: Yep, we're going to keep going forward. There's no such thing as giving up. We will not be scared. And we will vote.
0: Yeah.
1: Thank you, Tom.
0: Amen. Thank you, Adele. Thank you very much. Scott in Denver. Hey, Scott, what's on your mind today?
2: DOGE or DOGE or Department of Government Extermination, that it's DOGE diarrhea that we're suffering.
0: Oh, the cryptosporidium or cyclospora or whatever it is, yeah. Cyclospora.
2: Yeah. And just a reminder that I remember when the comedian, politically incorrect,
0: Bill Maher.
2: We're talking about AIDS. He did his parental. Let's face it. AIDS is a gay disease. We should round up the gays and dump them on an island.
0: Mm-hmm.
2: And and I'm gay, so I think he showed who he is with that.
0: Mm-hmm.
2: And I think the last caller is right that banality of evil, and I think we've got a bunch of apex predator psychopaths that have no empathy and hate empathy. I mean, Elon, they've written about empathy.
0: Yeah, Elon says empathy is the bug of Western civilization.
2: And that's what Hannah Arendt said, banality of evil was the inability to put yourself in the other person's place.
0: And it was the loss of empathy. Yep. Excellent point, Scott. Thank you very much. Rick in Huntington Beach, California. Rick, you have the last minute. What's on your mind? Nearly.
3: I think you and other shows around the country and around the world need to start saying that we declared war on Denmark.
0: Because of Greenland? Because the oil drilling guy is showing up there?
3: Yeah, I think maybe I think Dr. Phil on trial would be a good show.
0: That would make a great reality show, and he's good at reality shows. That's what he does.
3: Well, he doesn't know anything else.
0: No, I would not want to certainly not want to take psychological advice from somebody as badly damaged as Dr. Phil McGraw.
3: And NATO should kick us out.
0: Yeah, well, they can't really afford to, and that's the problem. But anyway, Rick, thanks for the call. Excellent.
3: Well, it sounds like you're leaving.
0: Yeah, there you go.
3: Bye.
0: Good talking to you. Yep. Thanks for being with us today. We'll be back tomorrow, same time, same place. In the meantime, don't forget, democracy is not a spectator sport. It does actually require all of us, but it's not democracy. So get out there, get active, tag, you're it. There's a lot to do. We're just 3 months out here from the biggest election of our lifetimes. Have a great afternoon. Be good to yourself and the folks around you. Stay safe. Eat your veggies. Get your exercise. Get ready.

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1: Making contact.
2: Making contact.
3: That's Kev Choice, casually dressed in a cinnamon color button-down shirt, wooden beaded necklace, and black jeans, sitting at the piano playing a reimagined cover of the 1982 classic All This Love by famed R&B group DeBarge, a track he included on his latest EP, All My Love, featuring Vivica Hawkins.

0: Choice is a classically trained pianist, rapper, composer, and educator raised in Oakland, California, with family roots in San Francisco. He has long been a driving force in the Bay Area's vibrant music scene, blending hip-hop, jazz, soul, and classical music. Over the years, he's collaborated with the likes of Lauryn Hill, Michael Franti, and Too Short, all while building a solo career that marries artistic innovation with social activism. With his new EP, All My Love, Kev Choice explores the themes of love, vulnerability, and the complexities of relationships. Through soulful melodies and insightful lyricism, the project navigates the emotional highs and lows of human connection, intertwining personal reflection with universal themes. I'm Anita Johnson, and today on Making Contact, we dive into the journey of Kev Choice, his early years, and his latest project, All My Love. I had the chance to catch up with him at San Francisco State University, where he teaches jazz harmony and Afro-Cuban ensemble. Here's Kev Choice describing the creative process behind his new EP.
1: You know, since the pandemic, I have been working on a series of songs. And, you know, a lot of it is based off of personal experience. I will say this, you know, kind of taking, you know, where in the past my music was focused on, you know, whether that's political issues or social justice things, I feel like I'm in a page in my life where I'm like analyzing myself as a man and knowing that I have to grow, I have to be vulnerable, I have to express myself to the fullest in order to be at the best capacity, continue to do the work in community. It's almost like that's a lot of us are stressing self-care, stressing our own healing in order to continue to do the work at the highest capacity.
0: In a time marked by profound challenges and social reckonings, All My Love stands out as a deeply personal offering. For Kev Choice, this EP represents not just a shift in sound, but in focus, turning the lens inward. His reflections reveal an artist evolving, intent on mastering personal growth and emotional honesty.
1: And also be authentic, stepping into spaces. And, you know, being vulnerable. Like a lot of us, you know, men don't discuss certain things, whether that's loss, whether that's heartbreak, whether that's our deficiencies as how we show up as men. And even in conversations, I feel like we need to kind of open up that dialogue a little bit more as men, especially black men, men of color, about how we show up in relationship, how we express love, how we receive love, and what that means. And I feel like that'll help us even in the work that we do is in community, as leaders, as fathers, as educators, and all those things. So I've been trying to represent that in the music that has coincided with things I've been going through in my personal life.
0: By embracing his personal growth, All My Love invites listeners into this space, serving as a soundtrack for healing. In the track, Congratulations, Kev Choice reflects on his past relationships, acknowledging that he wasn't ready for deep commitment at the time.

Yeah, congratulations. You know, it was, you know, a lot of times I take a song and put different experiences together. So that happened to me actually numerous times. So someone I would date, and then the next person would be the person that they would end up, you know, marrying or being with. And I was just like, oh, wow, okay, I see. That's it almost was like a pattern. I'm like, man. So either I'm, like, preparing them for this, or something about me is like, well, they get to the next person, it's like they finally realize exactly what they need. And, you know, and I can't harbor ill will around it, because, you know, I actually wasn't ready at that time. They might have been ready. I wasn't ready, or I didn't display the things that made them feel safe and secure. Whether that's being not spending enough time, whether that's not, being completely vulnerable. You know, I even said, like, you know, he got down on one knee. He's, you know, they was taking vacations, you know, in the wintertime with us. I mean, even in the chorus, like, he'd take you out to dinner on a Tuesday, movies on a, like, doing things in the middle of the week, not just on the weekend, on this, when you have free time.

0: something that I had struggles with. So
1: you said had. Have you resolved that?
0: Next question. No, it's. I feel like one thing though. I'm more honest about it. I'm more aware about it. I'm not like making excuses. Like I'll just be like, you know what? I struggle with finding ways to make time to incorporate a partner in my life. Like I feel like that's also a part of, you know, this music that I'm creating or releasing, is like allowing people to be like, hey, this is something I struggle with. I'm not trying to hide it. I'm being honest about it. And I feel like that it'll help me grow from it and help others as well. Like just even talking about it and be like, you know what, that's I have a problem being, you know, dedicated, you know, during the week, or I have troubles balancing my schedule and work, like things like that.
1: By fostering space for deep, often challenging dialogues, particularly between men and women, Kev Choice aims to open up heartfelt discussions that can strengthen relationships.
0: All of this to me comes from conversations with women about what makes them feel valued, what makes them feel safe, and trying to uplift those more. Think about an authentic way, or think about a way to value someone as a human being versus just a physical aspect when you're approaching them. So yeah, it's just it was just like a conversation, like having conversations with women and just different situations that I've been in.
1: How can men, listening to what you just said, listening to the song, how can they benefit from actually hearing what you're trying to convey, like really taking it in? How can that improve black relationships, right? Male and female relationships.
0: Well, I think it's having real, authentic, sometimes deep and difficult conversations. Like, you know, even going to that song, Searching for a Feeling, which really every line in that song is me, is really spoken from the perspective of a female to a man. It's like she said, she told me, tell me I'm your everything.

0: In the song Searching for a Feeling, Kev Choice explores a woman's perspective, capturing her desires and expectations within a relationship.
1: She told me, tell me I'm your everything. Look into my eyes, see paradise, feel butterflies spreading wings. It's really a woman telling a man how she wants to feel.
0: Through song, Kev Choice encourages more attentiveness and understanding in relationships, emphasizing the importance of creating dialogue around interpersonal communication and encouraging men to think about how they approach relationships. He offers more background in the song Fresh Fade.

on the surface, it's talking about a man, or, you know, getting a fresh haircut and feeling that confidence when you step out the barbershop. But if, as I get deeper into the story, like, I approach a woman on the street, I'm like, hey, you know, I like how you looking. I'm feeling good. I'm looking good. Let's hang out. Let's kick it. Can I talk to you? Can I call you? And then it turns into a conversation of how women often feel when they're approached by men based on how they look and the pressures of social media and she, you know, and also just the stresses of dealing with life. And we start having a conversation about that. But then it goes deeper into, like, just the pressure that women feel when a man just approach them on the street. To me, I'm like, I ain't thinking nothing about it, but to her, she might be like, man, here's another guy trying to approach me because I look good, because I'm, you know, it's a nice day. I'm just trying to get to work. I'm stressed out. I don't need this

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0: As Kev Choice reflects on the themes of All My Love, vulnerability, growth, and authenticity, it's clear that his upbringing played a significant role in shaping both the artist and the man he is today. Growing up in Oakland, surrounded by the rich sounds of soul, gospel, jazz, and all kinds of live music, Kev Choice was immersed in a world of rhythm and melody long before he began creating his own.
1: Growing up in Oakland and always coming across the bridge to the city to see, like, my grandmother, who was in Fillmore, and going to Third Baptist Church in San Francisco, which I feel like were probably some of my early music experiences, seeing the choir and hearing those spirituals, you know, not getting into music, but, like, just hearing it and being around it and being surrounded by it. And, of course, my mom, all my aunts, just heavy music. Always listening to them, listening to music in the living room, having parties, you know, listening to all the latest records, the soul records, the R&B records, the hip-hop records. Like, they was just always listening to whatever was out currently. And that kind of, like, I think that just kind of piqued my interest to just the power of music at that early age.
0: Kev Choice's family sparked his early love for music, but it was none other than Prince who truly influenced his musical path and even inspired him to learn the piano.
1: So that seventh grade, I signed up for, you know, Westlake Middle School. And it was crazy. They asked us, you know, you can know, they was like, you could take two electives. You know, these were the options. And I was like, wow, piano. I was like, I'm gonna take piano. And at that same time, I was really, Prince had a movie called Under the Cherry Moon. He played, I was already a Prince fan from, like, Controversy, Purple Rain. Like, my mom had all the Prince albums, and I would just listen to those albums, kind of, like, blown away. Like, his sound, to me, was something different than all of the other records. I would listen to all of them, but his was like, man, I was, like, curious, like, why he made certain sounds or why he would have a record playing backwards at the end of the song. Like, he would be doing crazy stuff on the albums. I was like, man, that's crazy. So, of course, we watched Purple Rain every day. Then Under the Cherry Moon came out. Prince was a piano player in France. I was just, like, blown away by that because I already was curious about the piano. And then here's my musical hero playing the piano. So that's kind of what made me sign up for that piano class and then try to take French as well.
0: Though Prince may have inspired him musically, it was the support and encouragement he received from teachers that paved the way for his growth as a musician.
1: Well, a big part of that, so after that, you know, first year, seventh grade, Westlake, my teacher, you know, shout out Miss Phillips, Willie Schaefer's, recognized the talent that I had. Like, I really progressed quickly that first year. She recommended I get into this program at UC Berkeley called Young Musicians Program. And that was a phenomenal program for youth all across the Bay. Summer program, like, for 2 months where you're doing music theory, music history, choir. They give me private lessons. They gave me a piano. They gave me a real piano in my home. And this was all paid for. This was all free. And that program really, like, I wasn't around. Like, I was around, like, all of the other prodigies around the whole Bay Area. This is where I met people like Howard Wiley or Geechee Taylor or everybody from people like Thomas Prison or even Lettucey when she was younger. Like, everybody went through that program. Like, you ask a lot of the musicians, they went through Young Musicians at Berkeley. So I was in there for 3 years, and, you know, it just really helped excel my musical growth and education. Of course, going to Skyline High School, being in a jazz band there and the orchestra, but really Young Musicians put me at a level to where once I started going for college auditions or college tours, I would play for them, and they was like, oh, wow, you're really talented. And that's kind of how I got offered a scholarship to go to Xavier University.
0: When Kev Choice made the leap from Oakland to New Orleans to pursue college, his world of musical possibilities really expanded. He began collaborating with musicians from diverse backgrounds and exploring music theory in depth. After earning a bachelor's in music, he kept the momentum going and headed to Southern Illinois University for a master's in music with a focus in piano performance. That's where things really started to click.
1: I think it was in grad school when I got I was in this band. I got hired to be in the band of some of my friends. It was like a hip-hop band, but I was playing keys. And one of the MCs knew that I was an MC and producer as well. And he was like, you know, he was like, yo, kid, we want you to play key, but then we want you to jump up and start rapping in the middle of the song, like, throw everybody off. And I was like, it was like the first time in a show I was asked to, like, play keys and then spit at the same time. And I was like, wow, that would be dope. And then from then on, when I first did that, the crowd kind of went crazy because nobody expected me to, you know, here I am a master's degree candidate in classical piano who just jumped off the keys and started spitting, like, as an MC. And I feel like that showed me that it could live in one space and also within the hip-hop space, because hip-hop is, you know, it's all about highlighting the multiple genres and that one aspect and bringing it to that dynamic as a hip-hop performer in a hip-hop band where we do everything from jazz to soul to whatever.
0: It was at that moment that made him realize he could blend those worlds, hip-hop, jazz, and soul into one space, which would later serve as a musical blueprint for him. And though he's known by many labels, lyricist, rapper, artist, it's his remarkable songwriting and piano skills that truly set Kep Choice apart. A prime example of his talent came in 2015 when he performed his original composition, International Boulevard, from the album Oakland Riviera, playing live among the trees at an outdoor exhibit at the San Francisco Botanical Gardens. Kep Choice captivated the crowd, transforming the natural setting into an unforgettable musical experience.

0: live performance left a lasting impact, showcasing the deep connection Kev Choice has with his instrument, a bond that resonates throughout his music. His new EP, All My Love, weaves together various styles, but keeps hip-hop at the forefront. As we talked, his song God, not on the EP, but one of his latest releases, naturally came up, revealing his evolving understanding of unconditional love and his spiritual journey.
1: God is

0: our conversation wound down, I asked Kev Choice about his vision for the next steps in his journey.
1: Well, I think for me, it's continuing to grow as a, you know, composer, a producer, a performer, expanding my audience, you know, from, you know, a mainly Bay Area base to being able to take my own message, my own music, my own band across the world, like I've done with other artists, and sharing my musical platform across the world with my own sound and my own message, and also continuing to expand, I feel like, on the, what I call the form of hip hop, and to, you know, creating bigger pieces, like creating orchestral pieces, going around, you know, showcasing the inner connection between black music, symphonic music, jazz music, all of that in a larger scale. Like, I always wanted to do large scale musical hip hop performances. Like, I had a 10-piece band when we first started. I wanted to be like Duke Ellington in hip hop. So I've always wanted to make hip hop sound large, sound very musical, bring in different elements with different instruments. So continuing to do that and just, you know, taking it around the world.

Anita Johnson, and this is Making Contact. I spoke with pianist, rapper, composer, and educator Kev Choice about his musical journey and his latest project, All My Love. If you want more information about this episode or weekly shows, visit us at focmedia.org. 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Also, you can visit us on Twitter, Instagram, and leave us a comment. We really like to hear from you. Thanks for listening to Making Contact.

0: Welcome to Counterspin, your weekly look behind the headlines. I'm Janine Jackson. This week on Counterspin, it was not a shock when Donald Trump's Justice Department greenlighted the merger of Paramount, owned by the scion of the Trump-adjacent Ellison family, with Warner Brothers Discovery. Who cares if a single entity that loves Donald Trump and all he stands for controls a vast empire of the movies, cable TV, and streaming services we have access to? Well, it turns out a lot of people care, and that's why the merger, presented as a done deal weeks ago, is actually on the ropes. We'll get a state of play from Jessica Gonzalez, co-CEO of the public advocacy group Free Press. Also on the show, a sitting congressperson stated publicly that, quote, every single Muslim holding public office in America is a Trojan horse and a threat to both national security and our republic. We refuse to be silent, close quote. So the fig leaf, if there were one, is off. Folks are just out here saying all Muslims, well, except for Dr. Oz, are devils, criminals, evil, and woe betide anyone who doesn't sign up for that perverse, hateful view. News media could declare such racist, ignorant, ahistorical, anti-democratic, did I say racist? They could call all of that out and remove anyone spouting it from respectful public conversation. But we have the media we have, so people who hate Muslims because they're Muslim have a seat at the grown-up media table and a microphone. Islamophobia in media is not new. It wasn't new when FAIR produced a report about it in 2008. We'll hear today a conversation we had around that report, which we called Smearcasting, How Islamophobes Spread Fear, Bigotry, and Misinformation. We'll hear a conversation with former FAIR staffers Isabel McDonald and Steve Rendell. That's coming up, and we're getting right to it. You're listening to Counterspin, brought to you each week by the Media Watch Group FAIR. In June, Trump's Justice Department gave an unsurprising thumbs up to Paramount Skydance's $111 billion takeover of Warner Brothers Discovery. Nothing antitrust to see here, they said, about a deal that would join HBO, CNN, and other Warner companies with CBS, Nickelodeon, and MTV, creating a vast film, cable, and streaming empire. A number of attorneys general, including California's Rob Bonta, continue to oppose the deal, and the latest seems to be an offer from Paramount owner David Ellison to maybe sell off CNN or create an editorial board to, in the Wall Street Journal's words, ease concerns over its news operations independence. Those concerns stemming in good part from the fact that Ellison's dad, Larry, is a Trump bestie and founder of cloud company Oracle, which, in a side note, is busy planning a new round of job cuts, says Business Insider, as their way of addressing billions in debt they've accrued from funding AI infrastructure. The Washington Post published an op-ed by the evidently very invested AG of Alabama, Steve Marshall, who says the anti-merger effort, quote, plays well with activists and Hollywood elite who oppose corporate consolidation on principle, no matter what it costs the working people who actually build movie sets, run cameras, and staff productions, close quote. The DOJ, Marshall says, concluded that the merger would increase competition across the media and entertainment ecosystem with benefits for American consumers and workers. Only Only in California, he says, do a handful of loud celebrities get to stall the merger at the expense of the far less visible production crew members. Our guest is not a loud celebrity, whatever that means. She's Jessica Gonzalez, co-CEO at the public advocacy group Free Press. She joins us now by phone from Los Angeles. Welcome back to Counterspin, Jessica Gonzalez.
1: Thanks for having me, Janine.
0: Well, I want you to go into details on the current state of play, but first of all, I just feel like it used to be, like maybe a minute ago, that we just understood that more power in fewer hands is a bad thing. It's to be avoided. Now it feels like we're reduced to picking which gigantic conglomerate we'd prefer to control the majority of, in this case, film, cable, streaming, news, and entertainment. You know, we're fighting for the same principles, but it sort of feels like the terrain has shifted under our feet and not for the better. Or is that just me?
1: I think that's right. Look, what we're seeing right now is a massive attempt through this merger, but through a number of other media and tech mergers as well, to consolidate power over our information ecosystem, to consolidate power in the hands of very few people who want to control what we see and what we understand about the world around us. So you mentioned that Larry Ellison is very good friends with Donald Trump, and we've already seen the results of the first Ellison merger that happened under this regime. David Ellison, who was the lead at Skydance, bought Paramount last year. It brought CBS under his control. And we saw time and again that he is willing to use his perch to censor content that the president doesn't agree with, to shield the public from important news and information that Paramount-owned journalism outlets were producing. And so we see the danger to our democracy when too few people control what we hear. I take issue with what the gentleman from Alabama said. It's not just the California AG who's taken issue with this merger. Right. It's Arizona, Colorado, Connecticut, Massachusetts, Minnesota, Nevada, New Jersey, New Mexico, New York, Oregon, Washington. And it's not just the Hollywood elite. There was a letter that was circulated by the Block the Merger Coalition that Free Press is a part of that was signed by over 5,600 creatives. And those weren't just A-list celebrities and wealthy people. That included gaffers, writers. That included Teamsters. I grew up in a Teamster household. My dad drove a truck for a living, and there the Teamsters are very concerned about the impact of this merger on working people. My colleague Alvaro Bedoya, he used to be an FTC commissioner, went on the road and did three town halls. One was here in Los Angeles. There was another one in New York, another one in Atlanta. And then here in LA, we heard from people who've been out of work, who are struggling to make ends meet, and who no longer have medical care because they have not been able to work on production because of the squeeze the consolidation has already put on the industry. So I find it extremely offensive when especially people who have no idea how my town operates and how the business operates, suggesting that this doesn't have an impact on working people. These people are my neighbors, the hairdressers who work on set, the makeup artists, the people who help with props. These are not wealthy elites. These are people who are seeing their job options dry up and are seeing the impact of these mergers, not just on our democracy, but on their ability to earn a living. So I think there's a few folks out in the world who want to control the narrative, and Paramount certainly wants to control the narrative about what this merger is about because they're losing. The court issued a temporary restraining order blocking the merger from going through. That's the district court here in California. The judge in that case didn't really need to go into the specifics in that temporary restraining order, but she did. And she essentially indicated that she sees that the attorney general would likely prevail on the merits. That's the way I read her order. I believe that's the way that Paramount read her order as well. because they immediately pivoted their strategy in trying to put pressure on the AGs to make concessions or to not carry forth with the lawsuit. I think they're in trouble, frankly. They're trying to make it look powerful. They've bought a lot of public faces off. They've bought a lot of our elected officials off to support the merger and to repeat their talking points. But the reality is that Rod Bonta and Letitia James and their coalition of state attorney general have a really solid case that isn't really about CNN, it isn't really about democracy. It's about antitrust and how much power, how many media outlets can one person or one entity control? And they have some really solid arguments. I think that's the way the judge saw it, and that's why she issued the TRO and extended additional commentary on the likelihood of success. And I think Paramount agreeing a couple weeks ago to not merge until the end of the court proceeding or until June of 2027 indicates that they were really nervous. They didn't want the judge to get into the merits of the case, because when a judge issues a more permanent injunction, which is what would have been the next step in the case, it looked really bad when you lose preliminary injunction, because to secure a preliminary injunction, the AGs would have needed to show a likelihood that they would have won the case if it goes to trial, but also that there is real and immediate harm that would happen. Mm. My read is that the Paramount lawyer said, yikes, we're in bad shape. We need to regroup. They've regrouped, and now what they're doing is working to put pressure on AG Bonta, other AGs, but also people who they see having sway over those AGs to make a deal with Paramount.
0: I think it's interesting how bold the claims of this AG from Alabama are. You could almost go through it and put not, you know, next to everything. But in other words, he didn't say this won't harm workers. He said this is the way to protect workers. You know, he said very much everything you're concerned about. This merger is going to do the opposite of that, which seems like a wild overreach, but sort of says, as you're suggesting, that they're just going to try to throw it all at the wall because they're fidgety.
1: Well, you know, listen, if Paramount believed they were right on the facts, they might not be pushing so hard to cut deals and make concessions to the AGs.
0: Right.
1: So the Alabama AG can say whatever he likes, but at the end of the day, the court's job and the AGs who are suing here's job is to argue this case on the merits and on the facts. And the facts have Paramount nervous.
0: Well, let's talk through the particular concerns, and you've certainly indicated them, but these AGs have concerns, but you at Free Press also have concerns as public advocates about this deal that are not just about antitrust in general, which is obviously concerning enough, but about antitrust when it comes to information. What are the concerns that you're trying to uplift for people about this potential merger?
1: Sure. I'll start with the ones that are in the four corners of the antitrust case, and then I'll move on to the broader concerns that are not represented in the case. The AGs, I think, have made a good case that combining Warner Brothers and Paramount Studios would combine to account for 27% of the wide-release theatrical film distribution in the United States. This would mean that only three distributors control 75% of these films, and only four distributors would control 86% of them. So that's massive consolidation. Mm-hmm. They also go into great detail about licensing of basic cable television channels. Warner Brothers is the second largest, and Paramount is the third largest in this market. And combined, they would control 27% of the market. This gives them an unfair, anti-competitive bargaining advantage. But what's in the four corners of the antitrust case really only scratches the surface of the harms that we are worried about if these two entities merge. I spoke earlier about the concern about what's already been happening at CBS News. We've seen massive resignations of high-profile journalists We've seen 60 Minutes essentially fall apart.
0: Right.
1: And many of the folks who used to work there, who resigned under pressure to essentially censor content that the administration wouldn't agree with, have said, we lost editorial control over the newsroom. We don't feel that we can still do quality journalism from this perch. So we're concerned, obviously, about something similar happening at CNN. Some of our allies in this fight have also brought up that both Paramount and Warner Brothers own massive archives. And so there's a concern about who controls the history of content and whether we're going to have access to all this important archival content that these two companies currently own.
0: Sure.
1: What will be the impact on creativity and free expression, and what will be the impact on jobs and affordability? We know in past media mergers that layoffs always come, jobs will be lost. This merger in particular will reduce opportunity for storytelling. The companies promise that they'll release 30 films a year. That is in no way financially feasible based on the amount of debt load that they're taking on and the amount of cost savings they're promising. It's just that math doesn't math, as the kids say.
0: Yes.
1: But in addition, we know that there will be rising costs as a result of the merger that don't just hit people and workers in this industry, that hit all of us who subscribe to basic cable, who watch streaming networks, who go to the movies, and so forth.
0: Yeah.
1: So the harms are quite prolific, and that's why you're seeing a lot of people who don't typically say much about media mergers getting involved here, because there's a lot of different interests, a lot of different types of people who are going to feel the impact of this merger.
0: We've been speaking with Jessica Gonzalez, co-CEO at the public advocacy group Free Press. You can find their work on this merger and many other things online at freepress.net. Jessica Gonzalez, thank you so much for joining us this week on Counterspin.
1: Thanks for having me, Jean.
0: In February 2007, the highbrow National Book Critics Circle nominated for best book in the field of criticism a book called While Europe Slept, How Radical Islam is Destroying the West from Within. Widely viewed as denigrating an entire religious group, including by previous nominee Elliot Weinberger, who called it racism as criticism. The book didn't win, but its serious recognition in high literary circles highlighted the mainstreaming of Islamophobia. FAIR produced a report looking at the media. We called it Smear Casting, How Islamophobes Spread Fear, Bigotry, and Misinformation. Counterspin talked with FAIR's then communications director, Isabel McDonald, and our senior analyst, Steve Rendell, about that report. Here's that conversation. On October 8th, FAIR, the Media Watch group that produces this show, published a major report on the American Islamophobic movement, its leading figures, and the prominence of their bigoted views in mainstream corporate media. The report has several parts, including a list of the Dirty Dozen Islamophobes, or as the report dubs them, smear casters. That word describes a loosely connected network of the leading anti-Muslim bigots in America, who are able to get their message into the corporate press with remarkably little resistance. Joining me now is Isabel McDonald, FAIR's communications director, and Counterspin Steve Rendell, who, along with Veronica Cassidy and Dina Marguerite Jassir, co-authored FAIR's report, Smear Casting, How Islamophobes Spread Fear, Bigotry, and Misinformation. You can read the report at www.smearcasting.com. Welcome to Counterspin, Isabel McDonald. And welcome back, Steve.
2: Thanks very much, Janine.
3: Thank you, Janine.
0: Well, Isabel, let's start with you. Why now? What is it about the state of Islamophobia and anti-Muslim bigotry that moved you to undertake the study just at this moment?
2: Well, in terms of the timing of the report's release, we really could not have anticipated it, but I don't think we could have asked for a more compelling demonstration of the need for this study. Over the past several weeks, 70 newspapers, including the New York Times, have participated in a mass distribution of some 28 million copies of an anti-Muslim propaganda film, Obsession, to voters in swing states. And what we've found is that this latest instance of mainstream expressions of Islamophobia, of anti-Muslim hate, is only the very tip of the iceberg when it comes to corporate media complicity in what amounts to an Islamophobic smear machine. Just last year, a book that is called While Europe Slept, How Radical Islam is Destroying the West from Within, was nominated for one of the most prestigious literary prizes through the National Critics Circle. And it didn't win the prize, but the fact that it was nominated at such a high level of a highbrow literary circle, I think tells us something about the moment that we're in. Also of great concern has been the rise of a number of bigoted anti-Muslim books to the New York Times bestseller list. So, for instance, right now on the New York Times bestseller list, you can find Mark Steyn's book America Alone, which argues that demographic decline posed by Europe's emerging Muslim population is a grave threat facing the West, and actually suggests that there are lessons for Europeans in the Balkan example of ethnic cleansing. What we're talking about is a problem that has percolated up to the highest levels of publishing, at a more base level in terms of the vast world of talk radio. We can find people like Michael Savage, who have an audience of 8.5 million listeners, making a call on air for the killing of 100 million Muslims.
0: Well, Steve, Islamophobia is not brand new. We've talked about the scope of the problem. There is a kind of smaller angle within it that folks may have noticed. Can you tell us a little bit about the election angle?
3: No, certainly Islamophobia has been with us for a long time. It's increased since the September 11th attacks in 2001. The report has several different parts. One of them deals with Islamophobia and the elections. And one of the aspects that we deal with in there is the familiar trope that Barack Obama is a secret Muslim. Now, the way that journalists deal with this is to just fact-check it and come back and say, well, actually, it's untrue that he's a secret Muslim, and they leave it at that. They don't look more deeply into it. If this were a charge that he were a secret Jew, we know that the press would look more deeply into it. They would.
0: You mean into the motivations for the charge?
3: They'd look into the motivations. They would make it first a fact-checking story. Of course, it has to be that. But they'd also make it a story about anti-Semitism. Now, how do we know that they would do that? Because in 1990, when the Roman Catholic Prime Minister of Poland was running for re-election, there was a whispering campaign about him that he was a secret Jew. And back here in the United States, journalists took great umbrage. The Atlanta Journal-Constitution said, it's lucky we're not like that. And Richard Cohen of the Washington Post said that it demonstrated a peculiar Polish virus, and meaning that Poland had this special problem with anti-Semitism. But it's not that peculiar, because we have it here in the United States in 2008. Only in this case, we have a campaign that's actually risen to the level of mass media, suggesting that Barack Obama is a member of another religious minority, in this case, a Muslim.
0: And of course, that campaign is premised on the idea that to say someone is a Muslim is a slur, you know.
3: And that's the problem with the reporting on it, is it sort of takes for granted that there's something suspicious or bad about being Muslim. They don't dig into the deeper societal problem of Islamophobia that the story should evoke.
0: Some of the names that are mentioned as high-profile Islamophobes are going to be familiar to our listeners. Glenn Beck, Michael Savage, Bill O'Reilly. But these are folks who have a record of making outrageous, bigoted, racist statements about a range of different groups. I wonder, why did you think you wanted in this report to focus specifically on what folks like that have said about Muslims?
2: Well, I think first off, it's important to recognize that hateful statements about any group are appalling, and journalists should use standards that would ensure that the public is getting information rather than hate. But I think that there is something very interesting that goes on.
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0: sun shining on planet Earth, bringing the plants alive and creating our atmosphere, feeding the world of animals, fungi. And archaea, those tiny single-celled creatures that live everywhere, pretty much, that actually kind of run the place,
1: and they make up a good part of you.
0: They do. That's right. That's right. Deep, deep in the earth, they have found thriving ecosystems of bacteria, bacteriophages, fungi, and tiny animals like the tardigrades. The tardigrades are living deep, deep within the earth, munching on fungus. It's a living planet, folks.
1: It certainly is.
0: Don't mess it up. And welcome to
2: the Home Power Hour
0: with Solar Jim.
1: And Sustainable Jack.
0: He's right there.
1: And sometimes.
0: And bringing the hope of
1: sustainability.
0: That's right.
1: You can spell it, but you can't say it anymore.
0: To a terminal culture. Yes. Hey, this is your radio station, too. You know, your community radio station. WCOM 103.5.
1: Oh, and can you say it in Spanish?
0: No.
1: And we've been here for 21 years, and you still have yet to learn that?
0: Amazing.
1: Neither have I. Wow, we started off this morning with the theme from Dynasty.
0: Ooh.
1: And
0: That's a Texas oil baron?
1: No, well, Colorado oil baron.
0: Oh, okay.
1: Movie, or a TV series. And we ain't seen nothing yet. So it's amazing pieces of news today.
0: Who did kill JR? Wasn't that it?
1: No, that was a different series.
0: Oh, I was out during the 80s.
1: Sure.
0: Oh, my goodness. Hey, I've been working on trying to get the water diverted away from my foundation.
1: Uh-huh.
0: Been digging around the house and painting rubber on the walls. And now I'm doing the gutters and building ways to deal with water. Water is one of the things you really have to think about when you build a house.
1: Oh, it's so powerful.
0: It's very, very powerful, and it does the same thing over and over again. I'm hoping to divert it away from the house. I've been building some rain barrels that will connect to pipes and take the got to do the gutters now, get them all going into there.
1: Mm-hmm.
0: And we put solar tubes. I talked about that a little bit. But the solar tubes are working really well, bringing the sunshine into our porch without any electricity.
1: Mm-hmm.
0: Speaking, we had some power outages the other night. We came home.
1: Nice windstorm.
0: And, some of the neighbors told us at the general store in Saks Fifth Avenue that their power was out. That's why they were there. And we went home, and our power was on. But then later on, about 11 o'clock at night, it turned off. And I thought, well, I could go out and flip the big switch and put it on the solar power. But really, it's bedtime. I think we'll just go to bed. So we went to bed in the dark. It was nice. I woke up the next day, and it was still dark outside and in the house.
1: Well, it's not day when it's dark. I beg to
0: all right,
1: you
0: all right.
1: We woke you went up to bed too early,
0: yes,
1: I think.
0: Mary, it could have been. But and I decided I'd flip the switch and keep the refrigerator cold, so I started to go outside. As soon as I touched the handle of the door, I don't think it had anything to do with it. All the power came back on from the grid, and I had to go around and spend some time resetting all the clocks in the house and the timers and things like that. It made me think about what do we do if the power goes out, if the infrastructure leaves, if the internet vanished from us.
1: Yay!
0: How would
1: I'm sorry, there are listeners but that are using the internet currently, but really.
0: Well, there'd be a period of being really lost. and trying to figure out what to do. Finally, you'd probably go down to the street and see if you could find a neighbor and see if they were having the same situation. And maybe you'd walk over to the or drive out down to the general store to see what was going on.
1: Mm-hmm.
0: And then you'd start to make really good friends with your neighbors, the farmers, and hoping to get in on their food growing. Maybe you could help out in the fields a little bit.
1: Mm-hmm.
0: Do some weeding or some hauling of compost for them. And we'd have to recreate our society to be sustainable and feed us without a lot of the things we take for granted now. Something to think about, folks.
1: Wow, you've got a big sheet there, but I think you've gone through a lot of it. What are we going to do with the rest of the show? I do not know.
0: I don't know.
1: There's nothing on the back of his sheet of paper either. Oh, gosh.
0: Hey, SpaceX created a new crater.
1: Yes, they did.
0: Created a crater on the moon.
1: Mm-hmm.
0: It's 52 feet across and 9 feet deep. And there it is. On the moon. Apparently, that's where the aliens are staging their takeover of the Earth, too. Mm-hmm. But they're pretty secretive about that, so I'm not going to say anything.
1: Yeah, but you've probably been out there doing it.
0: But I talked about the tardigrades deep in the Earth. They did just find these entire ecosystems, like way, way deep, where they thought nothing really lived. These cells... the bacteria digest rocks, and then other things eat.
1: They may evolve into the Horta from Star Trek.
0: Well, they're really slow.
1: Horta.
0: They can live like 1,000 years. A single cell living 1,000 years, and then they just divide and make 2 more cells. So they we don't know how old they are. They're really deep, and what bothers me about this discovery, it's a wonderful thing, but all this fracking and then pumping poisons down into the earth, it's a wetlands down there. It should be protected. It's an ecosystem. All those little tardigrades are getting poisoned, and we shouldn't be playing with poison like that.
1: Wow.
0: Or poisoning ourselves. I talked about not seeing the insects at in Wilmington last week. Did I?
1: You went to find the insects in Wilmington?
0: Well, I went out onto into the parking lot at night to look at the streetlights and mm-hmm. see if I could find some moths or crickets or frogs or anything. No, nothing. Nothing was there. We are.
1: They must have been. They must have been elsewhere.
0: Yeah. Yeah. We hope. We hope. But life with insects. I don't know how we're going to. Protect the planet and the biosphere and all that. If we're so sensitive to mosquito bites and stuff, how do we get away from that? I don't know. I think the native people didn't even live out there on the coast because there were so many mosquitoes, and then they covered themselves with bear grease and clay and things like that. And they
1: also went out when their mosquitoes were a lot rarer.
0: Rare.
1: They would not do it at dusk and dawn. When they're most active, they would.
0: They had strategies.
1: Yeah.
0: And
1: they also, on the coast, it was so easy to live there. Just bend over, pick up an oyster shell, break it open, eat, and repeat.
0: That's slow food. Yeah.
1: Yeah. We had a lot of transitioning tribes on the Outer Banks, et cetera, because mm-hmm. of that, because it was so easy to live there. That you would lose the other skills, the other hunting skills that you might use for, say, defense later on, like bow and arrow hunting, et cetera, when all you had to do was wade out and crack a shell and eat it.
0: Well, you had to make your nets. A lot of weaving involved in that, a lot of fiber work.
1: Well, I'm talking about oysters. You don't need a net to catch an oyster.
0: Yeah, that's right.
1: Bend over and grab
0: it. You do love an oyster, I know that.
1: And it was interesting, all those pictures of the natives that were drawn by... both English and Spanish and Portuguese and Dutch.
0: John White, yeah.
1: They all had nice, round bellies. They were well fed.
0: Uh-huh.
1: And,
0: how old people, too.
1: You didn't get that when you went further inland. So there was a transition there that was running quite often.
0: So there's all kinds of things happening around the world. Hawaii just got a hurricane, went yep. right next to them. Mm-hmm. Lala. Lala in Hawaii.
1: Is that Lala or Wawa?
0: Lala.
1: I thought it was Wawa.
0: No, it was Lala in Waikiki,
1: okay.
0: in Hawaii. Floods and landslides. Wawa. They've a lot of people still without power there.
1: Mm-hmm.
0: And down in Chile, too, the waters are so hot with this El Nino that a lot of moisture is bubbling up and a lot of rain's falling there in mm-hmm. the very steep hillsides.
1: Well, we certainly had an odd weather system this summer. Normally it is dry during this time, and we have been just inundated with thunderstorms. And
0: well, that's because you live in Burlington.
1: Oh, we miss them in Burlington. They go around us.
0: No, that's what we say down in Saxbaha too.
1: So
0: lots of things. The hunger stones have been revealed in France and Germany. The hunger stones are when the river levels get so low that rocks that hadn't been seen in many years are suddenly exposed or slowly exposed. And it turns out that they've been exposed in the past, and there were terrible things happening with hunger and crop failures because of the droughts. And so people just took their time and carved messages in those rocks for us, like, you know, if you see this rock, weep, because hunger is coming. And
1: well, granted, the world is short of fertilizer, you know, due to the hormone moves and other types of things that have happened around the world, because we get most of our fertilizers from fossil fuel type mm-hmm. activities. And people don't believe it, but the world's fossil fuels are down by almost a quarter. You know, just name the big producers, and they've got all types of little hang-ups now. I mean, Venezuela has an enormous amount of oil reserves. They're not really being used. Iran, not being really used. Iraq, not really being used. You know, it's amazing. This administration is saying we need to use fossil fuels, and they've made a shortage so that American fossil fuels are in pretty decent demand. We send a lot of our light crude elsewhere to be processed, and we take a lot of sour crude from Mexico and from Canada and used to be from Venezuela and probably will be again at some point. But when you have that shortage of fossil fuels, and the United States has plenty of it, it's causing the rest of the world to have intense problems, and one of them will be the loss of fertilizer production, which hit back in spring. And, you know, it takes time for the plants to not grow as well. So we'll find out during this harvest season that there's going to be a shortage. Already the prices have started rising at the grocery shelves just to get us used to it. That's very kind of them to do that for us.
0: But big oil seems to be making a lot of profits, though.
1: And they're making, that's because you know, it's short supply. So when you have a shortage, you can charge more.
0: And Duke Energy making a lot of profits.
1: It has.
0: As well.
1: You know, it's really it's fascinating that the unclear people are back in doing their little shenanigans again. They're refusing to shut down. The Trump administration has said you can't shut down these expensive plants, whether they're coal or nuclear power or what have you.
0: Mm-hmm.
1: It's absolutely amazing.
0: Well, they had to shut down the nuclear power in Romania because the water levels were too low.
1: That's right.
0: And they couldn't cool them. And they're down, way down. France is having a 20% shortfall. Not only is the water not cool enough to cool down their reactors, but they have a jellyfish invasion. When that warm water, really, the jellyfish can reproduce, and then they clog up the intakes.
1: Let me get back.
0: They're actually borrowing electricity in Romania from Ukraine.
1: Okay.
0: Yes?
1: The Trump administration wants to expand the unclear energy capacity through new reactors, power upgrade rates, and return of previously shuttered plants. However, it's very difficult to restart a dead plant.
0: Mm.
1: You have corrosion problems, equipment repairs, supply chain problems.
0: And they were and already
1: unexpected challenges that illustrate the difficulty of reviving an aging reactor. And, of course, they get brittle.
0: Their shutdown time.
1: Well, yes. Particularly the Constellation's Crane Clean Energy Center could prove easier to restart and demonstrate that the viability of reactor recommissioning varies significantly plant by plant.
0: Mm-hmm.
1: But they want to expand it. And this is something that every Republican administration for the last 50 years, every time they go out of office, they pass a bunch of presidential orders trying to make it so the nuclear industry can restart again, have that renaissance, you know, of power. And we've closed a lot of plants, and a lot of plants are still waiting to be closed.
0: It's because they're expensive.
1: They're terribly expensive.
0: And the price of electricity is falling.
1: Yep.
0: They'll do anything to try to keep from having offshore wind and onshore wind and solar power. And they haven't even gotten into the geothermal and wave stuff. There's a lot of energy on this planet.
1: Yeah. And it's interesting, they're saying we're having an energy crisis, and it's a leadership crisis. It's not a real crisis. The United States Department of Energy, under the direction of the administration, has selected five states, Utah, Tennessee, Oklahoma, Louisiana, and Idaho, as potential sites for the nuclear life cycle innovation campuses to support fuel recycling, advanced reactors, and nuclear manufacturing. Now, this is interesting because Louisiana Energy has been trying to find a home for spent fuel for the last half a century. They started off in Louisiana, and they've been to all these states. And they've been to West Virginia, which has they actually do not allow these type of power plants in West Virginia because they got coal and they got gas. But they're going to attract $50 billion in investment, and they're saying they're going to create jobs. We'll see. But it's to boost energy security, et cetera. Now, this is talking about doing things with these type of atomic fuels. And here's the kicker. In the same page as I'm looking at that, I would like to ask you, how much do you think our nuclear fuel comes from the United States?
0: Oh, I don't know. They have a lot in Africa and Iran. And
1: 7%.
0: That we mine ourselves?
1: That we have ourselves.
0: Huh.
1: We import 93% of that fuel. That is not energy security.
0: Mm-mm.
1: I mean, that's just it's so we such have to, a ridiculous
0: Russia has
1: thing.
0: A lot, so we're buying it from Russia.
1: Yes, yeah. And not only that, it is it's a small number of countries, including Russia. Global uranium demand is expected to grow by 28%. We'll see, and nearly double by 2040. It's too expensive. It won't happen. China has installed in the last 30 years more nuclear power than the rest of the country, the rest of the world. And they are walking back that now. So they're having all types of problems. And fortunately, they're not exporting any of their technology yet. But it's a very secretive society.
0: Mm-hmm.
1: And so we just don't know how that's going to, you know, to work out. Meanwhile, solar has outperformed wind.
0: In the fight for primacy.
1: Yeah. And what's interesting is only about 5 years ago, it was like 1/10 of what wind was. And wind is growing, and it will double about every 7-8 years, but solar is doubling in the world almost every 18 months.
0: Wow.
1: So, doubling times. People do not understand exponential growth with doubling times, but it means it truly will double. So, you know, our solar energy right now is running around 14-15% of all electrical production, not capacity, but production. And it'll double in two and a half years worldwide. The United States has gotten a little bit slower because we have an administration actively trying to suppress
0: this. A war on renewables.
1: Yeah.
3: Wind kills birds. Yeah. I don't like the looks of it.
1: You know, put a dadgum smokestack in your face.
0: Yeah.
1: I mean,
0: or
1: really,
0: let them go after cats. They kill a lot of birds. Yeah. Let all the cat ladies. Well, they're already against him. So,
1: But solar power is gaining traction with farmers. We've seen the terrible things where they've laid the solar panels way too low, even by our standards. You have problems with grass growing up. You have problems with animals climbing on the solar. You have shading problems. And all you have to do is just raise them up a little bit. Mm-hmm. Racking is expensive. It's now, for most percentages of what we do, it's about a quarter to 30% mm-hmm. of the price.
0: Yeah.
1: But raising it just a little bit frees up the land underneath for animals to to stay underneath and eat the grass and raise grapes and have a wonderful time under there with all types of plants. Right now, if you walk out in anybody's garden at about this time, in the next hour or so, you'll see a bunch of leaves that have just kind of shriveled and, you know, gone down because there's too much solar for them. They really enjoy the early morning and the late evening, and they usually grow in, unlike what the way we plant them in monocultures, they usually are found underneath some type of tree canopy that protects them from the over, you know, the sun, gives them a nice place to grow. And you can replace that. The other thing that we really need to do, folks, is, and I've seen it here just off of our station, if you climb up to the very top of our parking garage and you look out, the number of white roofs is increasing. And we need that albedo effect. So
0: we do, we do. And in fact, the realtors, though, were telling people that a black roof was better, better for the sale of your house, when actually, you know, you should probably think about energy. And as soon as people incorporate understanding of energy, the solar panels on the house will make it more valuable. The white roof will make it more valuable.
1: Mm-hmm.
0: And because that just makes sense. Aesthetics, you know, they're one of the easiest things to change, especially when you compare it to, like, the laws of nature, physics, and stuff like that. Those are very hard to change and maybe immutable, but you can decide that a lawn of just grass mowed really short is ugly, and that a meadow is beautiful, and that insects flying around are beautiful and important, instead of you know, cursing them and spraying poisons everywhere. Oh, you know, and this heat wave, we've been having a little bit of heat. I had to worked outside, had to take a long break to recover from that. And the next day, I wasn't much good either. In Europe, there's been a spike of 16,000 deaths calculated from just the last of their recurring heat waves.
1: Mm-hmm.
0: So be careful out there, people. Hydrate up. Take some time in the shade.

0: city ordinances and controlling what you do with your yard, and they're very organized about that. But they around Amsterdam, they decided to do an experiment and build a small town just south of Amsterdam, or to the east, and 4,300 hectares of an urban experiment where you're, if you live there, you get all kinds of freedom. You can do different things in your yard and build the house you want. But you have to have 50% of your property growing food.
1: Whoa.
0: You have to, yeah.
1: Food for who?
0: Food for you, food for the community. There are restaurants that are popping up now. This is about 10 years this has been going on. And the soil fertility has increased. The habitat and the biodiversity has increased. People are looking really happy out there. They wander out in the yard. They eat just off of their own backyard, and they share with their neighbors, and restaurants are starting to, some of the restaurants get like 80% of their food from these backyard gardens, and if you're not a farmer, you can hire the city farmer to come and advise you and help. You can just pay to do that.
1: Well, let's just interview one of those city farmer helpers. Let's see. Now, he's walking up to us right now. Hi there, sir.
2: Yeah, hey.
1: Hello
2: there.
1: What are you doing? I like your straw hat you got there and those jeans.
2: You know, we actually grew this this fiber.
1: Oh, you did?
2: Yes, we grew this fiber on the ground and turned it into this hat. And you can buy them, too, in the city square.
1: Oh, wow. What about the food? What type of foods are y'all raising now?
2: Well, there's a lot of different things. People seem to have a lot of diversity when they are given the freedom to grow what they want. Some people are growing apples and some pears and some corns and green beans, all kinds of things, anything that you can do. As long as half of your yard is planted, then you can live here in this community.
1: Hmm. And if you can't, what happens?
2: Osterworld, it's called.
1: Pardon me, sir. I mean,
2: you're in charge of things here in Osterworld. You're in charge of the road that goes past your house. You're in charge of energy. You have to make your own energy. You have to do sanitation. You have to work along with your neighbors to take care of your rubbish and create some public green spaces, too. You can use 18% of your property for construction, 8% for a road, 13% for public access, and 2% for water. But 59% must be urban agriculture. And I'm one of the city farmers that can help you reach that goal. And the goal is the larger city would get 10% of its food from this experimental village next by. And rain harvesting, and you could start small. If you're not a farmer, you should just
1: inch by inch.
2: Yes, that's right. That's
1: row
2: right. We know that song.
1: By row.
2: But you could just figure out what you like to eat, and start small, and just grow that. Put some pots out there.
1: So there's a lot of percentages here that you have to meet. That's
2: right. It's highly organized, but it gives you a lot of freedom too.
1: So how's that going with the populace? Are people wanting to get in, or are they trying to get out?
2: Oh, no. People are very, very happy with this. We have a long waiting list of people to come
1: and
2: join this community of Osterworld near Amsterdam.
1: Well, we might need to start doing that very soon, too, because the price of fertilizer, thereby the price of food that we covered earlier on, we're going to be affected by that.
2: Yes, these people are composting their waste and creating the organic piles of food that and leaves and sticks that turn into fertilizer for their gardens. And it's very competitive, too. People compare what they grew, and it's
1: kind of competitive there.
2: Yes, it is. But you can have a lot of freedom in this urban farming experiment, but there's also a lot of responsibility that you have to take for your own lives and for your neighbors.
1: Wow. Amazing. There's a lot of people out there wanting to learn how to do...

0: their balcony solar or their small scale solar. This is starting to cut into the utility solar program. It's also starting to cut into the private sector of, you know, the companies that are there to install solar for you. Typically, more than one-third of the price of any solar installation is labor. Hmm. And we here at the Home Power Hour compared the rates between Europe and the United States. And in Europe, it takes a lot less labor to put these in. And then the other part, which we have harped on many occasions.
1: The red tape.
0: The red tape, yes. That's maybe one of our underwriters, Sky Power for the People, maybe they should wrap some of their things with some red tape and then cut through it, you know, because it's all portable. It's not permanent, and you can use it as you wish. And it's all UL listed through proper channels, proper companies with warranties, mm-hmm. and companies that seem to be doing a very good job.
1: You know, it's not rocket science. Which sends expended rocket boosters into the moon. Mm-hmm. They haven't quite figured out the rocket science either, but...
0: Here in the United States, we have started looking over our shoulders at China, because China is doing rockets, and they're doing cars, and they're doing all types of things.
2: Yeah, and the robots.
0: And the robots as well.
2: Robots,
0: yeah, they're, and they do these plans, you know, where the government really subsidizes that. We tried to do that in the United States, but we say, here you are, and then we pull it back. And a lot of times things get broken that way. But me and my buddies down at the snack shop down here have been trying to work these things out. And one of the big surprising things is a guy that we don't really like all that much, but it's Elon Musk. If you look at what he's doing, and what China's doing, they're very well matched. Electric cars, solar, batteries, small homes, transportation
2: and
0: systems.
2: Robots. It's
0: and robots.
2: Robots.
0: And also AI and all these other things. Private partners, and he's the richest man in the world. Somebody should kind of look at, where did he get his ideas? And I think he got them from people like... us, but then it got magnified because other places are starting to compete with us in these areas, and they're outdistancing us. Meanwhile, we keep saying, hey, we're going to be the big oil thing, because we've been the big oil thing for almost 200 years now.
3: Wah, wah, wah, wah.
0: And,
1: about going backwards. Yes, we're heading for the Stone Age. We're going to be big and flint arrowheads again.
4: Well, we just want to announce something, you know. We've got more oil now than we used to because you aren't using it as much.
0: Yeah. When you cut back something 25% and it only increases in price by a small amount, you know there's something competing there. And we're finding out what it is. It's electricity.
1: Hmm.
0: And a lot of that is coming from renewables. A lot of that's coming from solar. So, you know, folks, watch out. Watch this space. Things are happening here. And some sad news today, or yesterday, they tried to sell treasury bonds. There were no buyers.
1: Hmm.
0: You know, we depend on financing our debt through the sale of these treasury bonds. And... there are no buyers, and there's several reasons. Other countries are having similar problems, you know, taking care of their debt load. And, you know, not United States got $39 trillion of debt, which is a significant portion of our budget, and we're still growing stuff. And one of the things that's not being asked that should be is we have let go of a lot of people and agencies and, you know, cut back on what they're responsible for. Where are the savings and where are they going? The Department of War costs $2 billion to change that name. And it's not legal. It's still the Department of Defense because the Congress.
1: Congress has to do some of that stuff.
0: So we'll see what's going to happen here. But if you have your own energy system, you're doing really, really well, something that we've been trying to get people to do. And remember the old days when we first started, you called it what type of energy? It was so special.
1: Gourmet.
0: Gourmet energy.
1: It was gourmet power, yes.
0: Yes.
1: Without the smoky aftertaste of coal or the lingering flavor of nuclear waste.
0: Look here, Charlie. I have some solar here, and you don't.
1: And the power company, I was pointing this out, because they were only paying buyback situations the cost of their cheapest coal-fired power plants.
0: Which were subsidized by the environment.
1: Right. And so I wanted to bring up the fact that this was gourmet power. This was better. Mm-hmm. Better than what they had on their grid, and they should pay a premium for it.
0: People are coming around a lot faster. I mean, as we used to quote Gandhi, you know, they're fighting like crazy right now. And this is really fun, because there's a lot of conservatives that would sit there and say, oh, we want the cheapest energy. Well, we have the cheapest energy.
1: Yeah.
0: And, oh, you're over-subsidized. Well, there's no subsidy. In fact, they're taxing, and the tariffs and all these other things are causing them not to drop as fast. They're still dropping in price. So,
1: hey, a Virginia teenager has created a filtration system for getting microplastics. Plastics.
0: Out of what?
1: It's out of water.
0: Ooh.
1: Oh, so this has been a difficult problem. And this teenager, in her garage and her kitchen, she started working on this problem to make a filtration system that could get microplastics out of the water. It's a ferromagnetic fluid. A ferrofluid. So it's like canola oil with, metallic dust.
0: It could be a renewable oil, huh?
1: Yeah, yeah. And so they can, and her first couple of situations where she drew the plastics out of the water.
0: Yeah.
1: But then now she's created a device that recycles the ferrofluid.
0: Uh-huh. And collects the plastic.
1: And collects the plastic and then purifies it again and then reuses the same ferrofluid. Mm. She just won a prize, $500. Should have been a lot more than that from an international science contest. But Mia Heller's filtration system. Hmm. And she went through five different prototypes, five different iterations of it, but now has it's like a Brita filter. It's a tabletop thing that can clean the microplastics out of your water. You know, the city water treatment can't do that. They are stuck with the PFAS and the microplastics that they just weren't designed for that. But hers has no membranes and takes out 95.5% of the nanoplastics and microplastics, which are accumulating in our body at a very scary rate.
0: Well, let's just take a syringe and we'll just put that right into your bloodstream.
1: It's gone up 50%. The human body's plastic load has gone up 50% in the last decade, and it's been found in our bones, our brains, our testicles, our semen, the placenta, fetuses. It's pretty much everywhere you don't want something. The plastic is there.
0: Plastic!
1: On the bottom of the ocean, on the top of the mountains, it's
0: it's ubiquitous.
1: And this is microplastics that she's dealing with, and that's after the plastics break down.
0: Mm-hmm.
1: And so this is probably a 10-year-old or 20-year-old plastic that's in us right now. And think about all the plastic that's out there right now, and it's going to be breaking down into smaller and smaller pieces and getting into the ecosystem.
0: What's really fascinating on this is we have plastics in the ocean, and it's... We have some very good ways of cleaning that up, but the best way to clean it up, the absolute best way is to not use it. But the other is where these rivers, plastic usually gets into the waterway and then goes into the oceans. And we can clean up the plastic in the river systems mm-hmm. because it's right there.
1: And it's floaty. And they can skim it off. There's the Haw River Assemblies doing a lot of that mm-hmm. With trash traps, mm-hmm. Trout, they call them trouts, trash trouts. They mm-hmm. they put it across a creek near an urban area mm-hmm. and have a team of people that go out and clean it out regular on a regular basis.
0: Yeah. And we've already said that on the Haw River Dam there in Saxapaha. Mm-hmm.
1: Yeah.
0: There's a place where, you know, that debris has to get cleared out from the hydroelectric plant.
1: Mm-hmm.
0: And you can... A lot of that is plastic.
1: You know, it's good news that we have this this new filter that Mia has created. Mm-hmm. But, you know, wildlife is out there. They're just stuck with it. They're stuck with whatever whatever we put in the environment. So it's we have to. And the oil companies are planning to, you know, double or triple their amount of plastic that they're making.
0: Yeah.
1: It's just a terrible.
4: And every year in May, we graduate a whole bunch of new chemical engineers who are trying to find the ways to take the basic 7 to 9 types of plastics and make them do things that would normally destroy them.
1: Hmm.
0: So it used to be ultraviolet light and other things, you know, so.
2: Let me take you down.
0: Let's go to the

0: Well, the fields have been doing really well up in Canada this year. There's been a lot of rain up there, and the prairies have been blooming, and the monarch butterflies are thriving up there this year. All the monarch specialists, all the hobbyists who plant the milkweed out in their yard and wait to see the little summer birds, what they used to call them. But the butterflies flying around and laying eggs, they're calling in and texting each other, and they're having a bumper crop. So that's some good news. Yeah. The monarch butterflies are booming in Canada on the prairies, and we'll finally find out how much how many of them make it back to Mexico during the fall count when they go to hibernate there. There's just a little grove of trees in Mexico where all the butterflies come, the monarch.
1: And there's just golden leaves, it looks like, and then they leave. They fly off.
0: Well, they go there because it doesn't freeze, but it stays very cool. Mm-hmm. And so they can, you know, these butterflies don't live that long, but the last one of the season flies down to Mexico and then puts itself in a refrigerator, basically, and stays there until the spring. And then they head back north and start the cycle that goes for many generations to get back up to Canada. Mm-hmm. So good job on taking care of. We've seen some in our yard, and we love the monarchs.
1: You say the monarchs, they travel, but they don't know exactly where they're going. Well, it's not the same butterfly.
0: It's not.
1: They it's have how some many kind generations?
0: Of generations, five generations or more of we don't really know how they do it. I don't, at least.
1: Here are the instructions, daughter. Go.
0: Some weird news with AI.
1: Weird
0: news. That's right. A group of people decided to see if they could train AI how to create new viruses. And so they created a large language model in two different components. They named it Evil. Which seems a little scary.
1: Yeah.
0: Anyway, they gave it the Book of Life. They let it know all of the information that we've gathered about chromosomes and genes and that kind of stuff. It studied animals. It studied plants. It studied bacteria. It studied all these things, and it actually learned how to read the Book of Life. They asked it to create a virus that could attack E. coli. They tried to isolate it. The people were worried about this. It sounded a little scary, teaching AI to build viruses and bacteriophages. So they said, we're going to keep from it all the information about viruses and diseases that humans can get. We're just going to not tell it that. So they blocked that off. But, of course, these AI systems have been jailbreaking and going out on their own and doing things that people didn't expect. Mm-hmm. But, yeah.
1: Wow.
0: It's... It's very strange that they've allowed that. Anton had the science explainer.
1: We've just unearthed how AI got this.
2: $50,000 in the stock market today.
3: I had twins.
4: I went to the poor farm.
5: I'm on Millionaire Acres. That's

0: that's what we found out, that AI is actually studying.
1: The game of life.
0: So,
1: oh my.
0: Pretty amazing stuff there, you know?
1: Yeah, Anton was talking about this, and then he said he tried to be very neutral about it. You know, this is what people are doing.
0: Really?
1: But then he said, leave some comments in the comment section. And I went down that, and people were like, oh, no, Armageddon and the end of the world. And they were feeling pretty pretty pessimistic about this. And they kept repeating the stuff, just because you can do it doesn't mean you should do it.
0: Oh, I've heard that one before.
1: Yeah, we have.
0: I've made many a mistake along those lines.
1: Hard to teach
0: I
1: people
0: can do
1: that.
0: What? Yeah, there's something illegal about that.
1: But yeah, so this is we're in a new zone here where these large language models are smarter than we are. Maybe not as creative yet.
0: Well, I don't think they could have helped me. They're just faster. They can go through so many options
1: and learn a lot of stuff. They can, you know,
0: learn. They just accrue a lot of stuff, you know. And you know, what are they going to do with that? I mean, for us, it's we can do it faster. Well, it's plenty fast.
1: There is applications for medicine. For targeting different diseases and stuff like that. So there is that. But, yeah, this creating – it's not life. It's a virus, so it has to have another cell to reproduce. But it's a replicating chemical – maybe we need to get a new definition of life. Because I think that those nodules out on the bottom of the ocean, those polymetallic nodules that are producing oxygen down there and voltage, they seem to kind of be alive, even though they're very slow.
0: Well, you know,
1: saw the Horta.
0: Most creatures can figure out where, you know, consciousness lies. You know, and that consciousness usually brings us to the end of life, you know. So animals, especially those that feed on other dead animals, they can quickly say, it's alive, Henry. Come on over here. Let's pick this up. We got to clean it up in the next couple of days. I mean, yeah, those wonderful creatures that do decompose things for us and recycle those nutrients. And of course, as our buddy Buckminster Fuller said, when I was born at 6.9 pounds, and then I ballooned to 350 pounds, and then I lost weight to 187 pounds, and if I die right now, my body will still weigh 100 and whatever it is. So what can I tell you from that? Whatever life is, it doesn't weigh anything. And that's true. We found out life is very small things and very huge things.
1: That's right. That's right. And there's the deep biosphere where these tardigrades and
0: he's gone back underground on us, my friends. But it's true. It's very true.
1: And it's like a huge... I mean, the Earth is big, and underground is bigger than the surface. So this it amounts to...
0: Could be underwater as well.
1: A huge amount of...
0: And then, of course...
1: Of life.
0: It was only, 40 years ago that we found out there's a whole bunch of chemo-powered life from the huge deep vents and volcanoes deep under the sea where it's dark. And they're releasing various types of compounds that bacteria can make use of. And then we find out all these creatures are living down there that are technically blind because there's no light. They've figured out other sensor systems.
1: Well, I mean, yeah, deep in these rocks, it's the only way to eat anything is you've got to eat a rock. But that's what the fungus is doing, and then the bacteria are eating those, and then the tardigrades are eating that, and it's a whole ecosystem.
0: It's interesting. I just saw a neat thing about something we've talked about here before, chestnut trees. You know, they were trying to hybridize them with the Chinese chestnut that came and brought the plague. And the way the plague works is it causes a scab, a scar on the side of the tree, a canker. And the Chinese trees work around it, whereas the American chestnut, it just destroyed them and killed them, except for their root systems.
1: That's right.
0: And so they keep, for the last 70 years, they keep sending out shoots, and they get up to a certain point, and then the canker hits them, and they're wiped out. Well, prior to that, there is an acidification process of oxalic acid.
1: Oxalic acid.
0: And they're finding ways to stop that in the tree.
1: Huh.
0: So the chestnuts may start coming back to maturity where they can start producing. And what's amazing to me is 25%, one out of every four trees in the United States, in Americas, was a chestnut.
1: Yeah. It was a huge ecological disaster when they failed.
0: So, amazing stuff. We did a lot of work trying. We burned trees. We cut them down. We isolated them, hoping that we could stop this blight. And it ran for about 30 years. You know, my father remembers chestnuts. Mm-hmm. But, you know, it just disappeared them. They're gone. But they may be coming back. Nature can do stuff like that. We're finding out that just the simple things that some animals do, like the buffalo and their herds and those types of creatures with those types of hooves, tear open the earth when the herd moves, just like plowing it up. And there are seeds that they need that. They need to have predators that cause these herds to congregate at night. And, of course, they defecate and they urinate. And those seeds take off from those areas. And when you bring them back, both the predators and the land comes back. The seeds are still there waiting to come back for good things. And the last thing they found out is these creatures, when they're bothered by insects, they like to roll in the dust. And when they do that, they make shallow pits that catch rainwater that help recharge the aquifer just below it, and the plants can use it, and the insects can use it to reproduce, and the amphibians. It's an incredible thing. They did that with the wildebeest in Africa, where they said, we think 20,000 would be good. And somebody said, I think we should have 1,000,000. And they went, what? You know, that's too many. He goes, no, that there were more than millions of them here. If we want it to come back, 10,000 isn't going to do it. So it's amazing.
1: We got to get out of the way of nature, folks.
0: It's resilient.
1: We got to find a way to make our footprints less destructive and back away from the wild lands and let the animals work their magic.
0: Perovskite. Perovskite.
1: Yes?
0: A new record. Energy record.
1: Oh.
0: Efficiency. That's for the perovskite.
1: The new solar panels.
0: Pure perovskite, by the way.
1: Wow.
0: Almost 30%, right at 29.6% efficiency. Taken by China. But it beat the South Korean effort that set the record only a few months ago. Hmm. Perovskite is climbing. They're still trying to figure out how to make it last longer.
1: Mm-hmm.
0: But it is a... It is a very viable structure. It's flexible. It's very thin. And it can be combined with silicon and the other products that we have. And it can add different programmable layers for different types of light.
1: Mm-hmm.
0: So we should be seeing, you know, multi-junction cells of perovskite at different light levels that can work.
1: Solar keeps getting cheaper, keeps getting more powerful, mm-hmm. and keeps upturning our society into a better place. If we could just let the fossil fuel industry die on out.
0: It is.
1: And it is, but it's thrashing about and breaking a lot of things while it goes. But... hopefully you're doing well at your house and taking care of your garden. If you know anybody with a garden, you're probably eating their cucumbers. You're not allowed to visit a garden without taking some cucumbers if they're growing cucumbers.
0: Here, have a zucchini.
1: Yeah, that's right.
0: Solar was the single largest source of new U.S. power capacity for 28 consecutive months.
1: Wow.
0: Through the end of 2025 and the first 7 months of this year as well.
1: So, wow.
0: 72 8.6%. And this is FERC data, the federal energy people, and they do not consider home power, local commercial power. This is only utility scale.
1: Wow.
0: Despite the administration's rollback of the Biden-era clean energy incentives, renewables represented 88% of total new U.S. power capacity in 2025.
1: 88%.
0: Yeah, this says it was June 6th, but this the year is it's got to be wrong because they think it's going to they think it will surpass coal. Solar will surpass coal in less than 3 years, and that is correct.
1: Mm-hmm.
0: Yeah. A shortage. Here's something that's really interesting. We've been to meetings like this. A shortage of gas-fired turbines is driving further investment into renewables and energy storage. So NextEra's energy CEO, John Ketchum, noted that renewables remain the fastest path to adding electrons to the grid. So if my buddies, if you're wanting to put these wonderful data centers in, go solar and battery.
1: Hmm.
0: You know, it's...
1: Let's take the shortest path.
0: Yeah, the cheapest, the most efficient.
1: Yeah. To
0: the most renewable.
1: The fossil fuel age. Well, you've been listening to the Home Power Hour.
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2: And as I look up at the shelves, I see that there's a very large space occupied by the volumes of one man, Carl Gustav Jung, who left this world not more than a few weeks ago. And I'd like to talk tonight about some of the great things that I feel that Jung has done for me, and also the things which I feel to be his enduring contributions toward the science of psychology, of which he was such a great master. I began to read Jung when I first began to study Eastern philosophy in my late adolescence. And I'm eternally grateful to him for what I would call a sort of balancing influence on the development of my thought. As an adolescent, in rebellion against the sterile Christianity in which I was brought up, I was liable to go absolutely overboard for exotic and foreign ideas until I read the extraordinarily wise commentary that he wrote to Richard Wilhelm's translation of a Chinese Taoist text called The Secret of the Golden Flower. And it was Jung who helped me to remind myself that I was by upbringing and by tradition always a Westerner, that I couldn't escape from my own cultural conditioning, and that this inability to escape was not a kind of prison, but was the endowment of one's being with certain capacities like one's arms and legs and mouth and teeth and brain, which could always be used constructively. And I feel it's for this reason that I have always remained for myself in the position of the comparative philosopher, wanting to balance East and West rather than to go overboard with enthusiasm for exotic imports. But there are aspects of Jung's work far beyond this that I want to discuss. And first of all, I want to call attention to one fundamental principle that underlay all his work and that was most extraordinarily exemplified in Jung himself as a person. And this is what I would call his recognition of the polarity of life. That is to say, his resistance to what is, to my mind, the disastrous and absurd hypothesis that there is in this universe a radical and absolute conflict between good and evil, light and darkness, that can never, never, never be harmonized. This conflict has come up to us in a very vivid way in recent days with the trial of Adolf Eichmann. And with Arthur Koestler's passionate denunciation of any sort of philosophy of life, and he's thinking in mind, he has in mind particularly Eastern philosophies like Buddhism and Hinduism, which so slur the absolute differences between good and evil that in their name one could justify the sort of crimes which were committed in the concentration camps of Germany. And it's interesting, too, that certain people accused Jung also of Nazi sympathies because he, too, would not subscribe to the absolute state of a war between good and evil going down to the very roots of the universe. Obviously, when certain crimes and catastrophes occur, human emotions are deeply and rightly aroused. And I would, for myself, say that were I in any situation where an Eichmann was operating, I would be roused to a degree of fury that I can hardly imagine in my present existence, but I know it would come out from me. I would oppose those sorts of villainies with all the energy that I have, and if I was trapped in such a situation, I would fight it to the end. But at the same time, I would recognize the relativity of my own emotional involvement. I would know that I was fighting a man like Eichmann in the same way, shall we say, as a spider and a wasp, insects which naturally prey upon one another and fight one another, do so. But as a human being, I would not be able to regard my adversary as a metaphysical devil. That is to say, as one who represented the principle of absolute and unresolvable evil. And I think this is the most important thing in Jung, that he was able to point out that to the degree that you condemn others and find evil in others, you are to that degree unconscious of the same thing in yourself, or at least of the potentiality of it. There can be Eichmanns and Hitlers and Himmlers just because there are people who are unconscious of their own dark sides, and they project that darkness outward into, say, Jews or communists or whatever the enemy may be, and say, there is the darkness, it is not in me, and therefore, because the darkness is not in me, I am justified in annihilating this enemy, whether it be with atom bombs or gas chambers or whatnot. But to the degree that a person becomes conscious that the evil is as much in himself as in the other, to this same degree he is not likely to project it onto some scapegoat and commit the most criminal acts of violence upon other people. Now this is to me the primary thing that Jung saw, that in order to admit and really accept and understand the evil in oneself, one had to be able to do it without being an enemy to it. As he put it, you had to accept your own dark side. And he had this preeminently in his own character. I had a long talk with him back in 1958. And I was enormously impressed with a man who was obviously very great, but at the same time, with whom everyone could be completely at ease. There are so many great people, great in knowledge or great in what is called holiness, with whom the ordinary individual feels rather embarrassed. He feels inclined to sit on the edge of his chair and to feel immediately judged by this person's wisdom or sanctity. Jung managed to have wisdom and I think also sanctity in such a way that when other people came into its presence, they didn't feel judged. They felt enhanced, encouraged, and invited to share in a common life. And there was a sort of twinkle in Jung's eye that gave me the impression that he knew himself to be just as much a villain as everybody else. There's a nice German word, Hintergedanke, which means a thought in the very far, far back of your mind. Jung had a Hintergedanke in the back of his mind, which showed, it showed in the twinkle in his eye, it showed that he knew and recognized what I've sometimes called the element of irreducible rascality in himself. And he knew it so strongly and so clearly and in a way so lovingly that he would not condemn the same thing in others and therefore would not be led into those thoughts, feelings, and acts of violence towards others which are always characteristic of the people who project the devil in themselves upon the outside, upon somebody else, upon the scapegoat. Now, this made Jung a very integrated character. In other words, here I have to present a little bit of a complex idea. He was a man who was thoroughly with himself, having seen and accepted his own nature profoundly. He had a kind of unity and absence of conflict in his own nature, which had to it this additional complication that I find so fascinating. He was the sort of man who could feel anxious and afraid and guilty without being ashamed of feeling this way. In other words, he understood that an integrated person is not a person who simply eliminated the sense of guilt or the sense of anxiety from his life, who is fearless and wooden and kind of sage of stone. He's a person who feels all these things, but has no recrimination against himself for feeling them. And this is, to my mind, a profound kind of humor. You know, in humor, there's always a certain element of malice. There was a talk given on the Pacifica stations just a little while ago, which was an interview with Al Capp. And Al Capp made the point that he felt that all humor was fundamentally malicious. Now, there's a very high kind of humor, which is humor at oneself. A real humor is not jokes at the expense of others. It's always jokes at the expense of oneself, and of course it has an element of malice in it. It has malice towards oneself, the recognition of the fact that behind the social role that you assume, behind all your pretensions to being either a good citizen or a fine scholar or a great scientist or a leading politician or physician or whatever you happen to be, that behind this facade there is a certain element of the unreconstructed bum. Not as something to be condemned and wailed over, but as something to be recognized as contributive to one's greatness and to one's positive aspects in the same way that manure is contributive to the perfume of the rose. Jung saw this and Jung accepted this. And I want to read a passage from one of his lectures, which I think is one of the greatest things he ever wrote, and which has been a very marvelous thing for me. It was in a lecture delivered to a group of clergy in Switzerland a considerable number of years ago, and he writes as follows. People forget that even doctors have moral scruples, and that certain patients' confessions are hard even for a doctor to swallow. Yet the patient does not feel himself accepted unless the very worst in him is accepted too. No one can bring this about by mere words. It comes only through reflection and through the doctor's attitude towards himself and his own dark side. If the doctor wants to guide another or even accompany him a step of the way, he must feel with that person's psyche. He never feels it when he passes judgment. Whether he puts his judgments into words or keeps them to himself makes not the slightest difference. To take the opposite position and to agree with the patient offhand is also of no use, but estranges him as much as condemnation. Feeling comes only through unprejudiced objectivity. This sounds almost like a scientific precept, and it could be confused with a purely intellectual, abstract attitude of mind. But what I mean is something quite different. It is a human quality, a kind of deep respect for the facts, for the man who suffers from them, and for the riddle of such a man's life. The truly religious person has this attitude. He knows that God has brought all sorts of strange and inconceivable things to pass, and seeks in the most curious ways to enter a man's heart. He therefore senses in everything the unseen presence of the divine will. This is what I mean by unprejudiced objectivity. It is a moral achievement on the part of the doctor, who ought not to let himself be repelled by sickness and corruption. We cannot change anything unless we accept it. Condemnation does not liberate. It oppresses. I am the oppressor of the person I condemn, not his friend and fellow sufferer. I do not in the least mean to say that we must never pass judgment when we desire to help and improve. But if the doctor wishes to help a human being, he must be able to accept him as he is. And he can do this in reality only when he has already seen and accepted himself as he is. Perhaps this sounds very simple, but simple things are always the most difficult. In actual life, it requires the greatest art to be simple, and so acceptance of oneself is the essence of the moral problem and the acid test of one's whole outlook on life. That I feed the beggar, that I forgive an insult, that I love my enemy in the name of Christ, all these are undoubtedly great virtues. What I do unto the least of my brethren, that I do unto Christ. But what if I should discover that the least amongst them all, the poorest of all beggars, the most impudent of all offenders, yea, the very fiend himself, that these are within me, and that I myself stand in need of the alms of my own kindness, that I myself am the enemy who must be loved, what then? Then, as a rule, the whole truth of Christianity is reversed. There is then no more talk of love and long-suffering. We say to the brother within us, Raka, and condemn and rage against ourselves. We hide him from the world. We deny ever having met this least among the lowly in ourselves, and had it been God himself who drew near to us in this despicable form, we should have denied him 1,000 times before a single cock had crowed. Well, you may think the metaphors rather strong, but I feel that they are not so needlessly. This is a very, very forceful passage and a memorable one in all Jung's works. Trying to heal this insanity from which our culture in particular has suffered, of thinking that a human being can become hale, healthy, and holy by being divided against himself in inner conflict, paralleling the conception of a cosmic conflict between an absolute good and an absolute evil, which cannot be reduced to any prior and underlying unity. In other words, our rage, and our very proper rage, against evil things which occur in this world, must not overstep itself. For if we require, as a justification for our rage, a fundamental and metaphysical division between good and evil, we have an insane and, in a certain sense, schizophrenic universe, of which no sense whatsoever can be made. All conflict, Jung was saying, all opposition has its resolution in an underlying unity. You cannot understand the meaning of to be unless you understand the meaning of not to be. You cannot understand the meaning of good unless you understand the meaning of evil. Even St. Thomas Aquinas saw this, for he said that just as it is the silent pause which gives sweetness to the chant, so it is suffering, and so it is evil, which makes possible the recognition of virtue. This is not, as Jung tries to explain, a philosophy of condoning the evil. To take the opposite position, he said, and to agree with the patient offhand is also of no use, but estranges him, the doctor, or estranges him, the patient, as much as condemnation. Let me continue further, reading from this extraordinary passage. Healing may be called, Jung says, a religious problem. In the sphere of social or national relations, the state of suffering may be civil war, and this state is to be cured by the Christian virtue of forgiveness and love of one's enemies. That which we recommend with the conviction of good Christians as applicable to external situations, we must also apply inwardly in the treatment of neurosis. This is why modern man has heard enough about guilt and sin. He is sorely beset by his own bad conscience, and wants rather to know how he is to reconcile himself with his own nature, how he is to love the enemy in his own heart and call the wolf his brother. The modern man does not want to know in what way he can imitate Christ, but in what way he can live his own individual life, however meager and uninteresting it may be. It is because every form of imitation seems to him deadening and sterile that he rebels against the force of tradition that would hold him to well-trodden ways. All such roads for him lead in the wrong direction. He may not know it, but he behaves as if his own individual life were God's special will, which must be fulfilled at all costs. This is the source of his egoism, which is one of the most tangible evils of the neurotic state. But the person who tells him he is too egoistic has already lost his confidence, and rightly so, for that person has driven him still further into his neurosis. If I wish to effect a cure for my patients, I am forced to acknowledge the deep significance of their egoism. I should be blind indeed if I did not recognize it as a true will of God. I must even help the patient to prevail in his egoism. If he succeeds in this, he estranges himself from other people. He drives them away, and they come to themselves, as they should, for they were seeking to rob him of his sacred egoism. This must be left to him, for it is his strongest and healthiest power. It is, as I have said, a true will of God, which sometimes drives him into complete isolation. However wretched this state may be, it also stands him in good stead, For in this way alone can he get to know himself and learn what an invaluable treasure is the love of his fellow beings. It is, moreover, only in the state of complete abandonment and loneliness that we experience the helpful powers of our own natures. End of quote. This is a very striking example of Jung's power to comprehend and integrate points of view as well as psychological attitudes that seem on the surface to be completely antithetical. For example, even in his own work, when he was devoting himself to the study of Eastern philosophy, he had some difficulty in comprehending the, let's say, the Buddhistic denial of the reality of the ego. But you can see that in practice, in what he was actually trying to get at, he was moving towards the same position that is intended in both the Hindu and the Buddhist philosophy about the nature of the ego. Just, for example,

which this, you might say, temporary illusion has in man's psychic life. For he goes on and says here, when one has several times seen this development at work, one can no longer deny that what was evil has turned to good, and that what seemed good has kept alive the forces of evil. The archdemon of egoism leads us along the royal road to that ingathering which religious experience demands. What we observe here is a fundamental law of life, enantiodromia, or conversion into the opposite. And it is this that makes possible the reunion of the warring halves of the personality, and thereby brings the civil war to an end. End of quote. In other words, he was seeing that, as Blake said, a fool who persists in his folly will become wise. That the development of egoism in man is not something to be overcome or better integrated by opposition to it, but by following it. It's almost, isn't it, the principle of judo, not overcoming what appears to be a hostile force by opposing it, but by swinging with the punch or rolling with the punch. And so by following the ego transcends itself. And in this moment of insight, the great Westerner, who comes out of a whole tradition of human personality which centers it upon the ego, upon individual separateness, by going along consistently with this principle, comes to the same position as the Easterner. That is to say, to the point of view where one sees conflict, which at first sight had seemed absolute, as resting upon a primordial unity, and thereby attaining a profound, unshakable peace of the heart, which can nevertheless contain conflict, not a peace that is simply static and lifeless, but a peace that passes understanding. Jung began to see them, I think, in a primitive way. I think his archetypes are perhaps still not at the deepest level of the patterns that underlie the world. And it's interesting that in the art forms produced by people working under Jungian analysis, you see the mythological patterns produced, but that the work produced by patients, however interesting, is generally of an artistically inferior quality.

Johnson on the drums. Of course, we're sending that one out to the Quiet Man of Rush with Nils Mr. Neil Peart.

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1: 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So far, still granted to us by the FCC. And on WCOM in Carrboro, 103.5. That'll be at noon today. I am your host, Mr. B. You may have noticed a truck on Churton Street, an inviting-looking blue truck that says Carolina Cream and Coffee on the side. Well, we've got the person responsible for putting it there and filling it up with good things, Lauren Bachman, our special guest today. And we will get to that conversation after our opening hyperlocal news segment and community calendar. And that covers northern Orange County, because that's where WHUP is located, specifically on King Street in beautiful historic downtown Hillsboro, North Carolina. The bullseye on the archery target of life. And after we finish with Lauren, if we do finish by the time the show ends and still have a little time left over, we'll get to a news item or two from Southern Orange. If not, it'll all happen tomorrow, because I've got another all news day on Thursday tomorrow. And then Stephanie Trueblood, Hillsboro Public Spaces and Sustainability Manager. That's her old title. I'll remember the new one someday, but I'll have it ready for you when she arrives on Friday to talk about what the town's up to. Of course, a few tunes as well to mix in. And let us begin that part of the show with an ensemble, most of which will be appearing tomorrow night, Thursday, at Yonder Bar, their Thursday night jazz series. The band that's playing will be the West King Street Quartet. And here's a permutation of that band. The Jazz Tones, some of the same folks, including the lead singer. And a song from the jazz canon, You'd Be Nice, So Nice to Come Home To.

0: you'd be so nice to come home to. And that song by the Jazz Tones, based in Hillsboro with some of the same folks as are now in the band calling themselves the West King Street Quartet, including the lead vocalist there, whose name is escaping me, and I'm embarrassed, and I'm going to have to look it up. Didn't get to it. I was in conversation with our special guest this morning, getting some interesting, even more interesting backstory items than I knew. So that's going to be a fun conversation that we'll be having not long from now with our very special guest, Lauren Bachman, who is, I guess you call it a food truck. It's a coffee truck, Carolina Cream and Coffee, can now be seen as of mid-July hanging out on Churton Street in this sort of odd open space where something eventually may go. But right now, she's got it, and we'll talk about that business, how she got into it, and how it's going. But first, this portion of the 3D News brought to you with support from the law firm of Coleman, Merritt, Murphy & Ransford, attorneys at law based in the historic district. Oh, why don't we break the ice with our special guest, Lauren. Have you ever needed an attorney for any reason in your entire life? We don't need to get into the details. Have you ever?
1: I have.
0: You have, yes. Okay. We won't ask any probing questions, but the law firm of Coleman, Merritt, Murphy, and Ransford, like most of you, either have needed or will need or are currently needing the services of an attorney, then you might check them out if you are interested, because they have a complete array of legal services available to you. They are very community-oriented, and they handle criminal defense, among other things. That Faith Hedgepeth murder case, they are the defense attorneys for the accused, and they're doing it for free, pro bono, because they see it as a potential serious injustice. So we keep talking about that. It's an interesting case, and I have the excuse to talk about crime, which I don't usually do, because the defense is our own Coleman, Merritt, Murphy, and Ransford. James Ransford, the lead defense attorney on that. But also civil litigation, estate planning and administration, small business services, etc. HillsboroNCLaw.com. Their website, HillsboroNCLaw.com. The exclusive Mega Doppler 10,000 radar range XXE forecast for today. Well, not as much rain coming down the pike as we had originally thought. Today, mostly sunny skies. I misspoke at Cup of Joe this morning. I said it might be raining this afternoon. That was tomorrow's forecast. Today, mostly sunny, 91 the high, and it'll crack the 70-degree mark overnight, get down to 69. Partly cloudy tomorrow, and a little bit of rain late in the day, a quarter inch or so, a little bit reduced from the prediction of about a third of an inch, which was yesterday, which means it could continue to diminish in scope. Those late-day thunderstorms could get a light sprinkle as early as 2 p.m., and then the best chance of rain between 10 and midnight. Doesn't look like it's going to stick around overnight. There'll be a nice break, and it will pick up the following afternoon, maybe around 1 o'clock, with some afternoon thunderstorms. And we have been talking about 3/4 plus of an inch. Now it's looking like half of an inch plus the likely fallout. And that's the way it often goes. It starts off looking more promising as far as accumulation, but then not so much. High Friday and Saturday, 83, as the heat wave moves through and gives way to a little bit of a cooler front. And it'll hang out in the mid to upper 80s Sunday, Monday, and Tuesday. Next chance of rain looks like midweek next week. The North Carolina Department of Transportation is installing an all-way stop at the intersection of Guess Road and New Sharon Church Road. And that's going to take place 1 week from today at that intersection. It doesn't take a lot to install a four-way stop. The important thing is to obey the four-way stop, especially if you're on Guess Road and you're used to just zooming on through that intersection. Because if you do, the other folks may be crossing at that point because they waited as they should at the four-way stop. People do not know how to use four-way stops. They need to learn, but assume they don't know. In which case, take care. Help them along if you need to wave them on because they're just sitting there trying to figure out who knows what. But it's going to be at the corner once again of Guess Road and New Sharon Church Road in northern Orange County. That's near the entrance to Little River State Park. Again, that'll happen a week from today. They're trying to mitigate, apparently, a high-percentage crash zone. Congrats to the Orange Middle School women's soccer team. You might call them the girls' soccer team. But I like that HillsboroSports.com calls them the women's soccer team for winning the 2026 OPAC Championship. That's the Orange Person Athletic Conference Championship. And there's a great story that goes along with that. The team was coached by Jim Mathewson, who had started coaching soccer at Stanford Middle School in the early 90s. One of his players was Eric Gephardt. Eric Gephardt has been our guest. He is now a world-famous chef. And he travels all around the world staging foodie events. And he played for Mathewson at Stanford Middle. And after Mathewson hung up his whistle in 2017, he thought he was done coaching. But Gephardt called him in 2024 and said, please come out of retirement. My daughter, Highland, is about to start as a sixth grader in Orange Middle School. We want you to coach her. And he said, okay. And that culminated in May in Orange Middle's defeat of McDougal 2-1 in Chapel Hill to win the Orange Person Athletic Conference title, the first one since 2018. Cool story. You can read all about it in HillsboroSports.com. Way to go, Orange Chargers. Orange County Sheriff's Office has announced that communications manager Alicia Stemper will retire at the end of this month. She's been there since February of 2019. Get a lot of communiques from her at WHUP. Her last day will be on Monday the 31st. She'll be replaced by Marilee McGowan beginning the day after, September 1st. And there's a new contact number if you want to reach the on-call public information officer. You got to look that up. I could give you the number, but you'll forget it. It's just the way it is. So you can look it up if you need to reach Marilee McGowan after Alicia Stemper retires. It's probably a benign thing. She's just retiring. She's done it often and long enough. Because the press release about this came from Alicia Stemper. So I don't think she wrote it under duress. Got a bunch of mental health trainings coming up, courtesy of the Orange County Health Department. And they're going to begin in September. Each of the trainings, and there are four of them, will be held in both Hillsboro and Chapel Hill. I'm going to give you the Hillsboro times and dates because that's where we're located in Northern Orange. But you can look this up, Orange County Fall 26 Mental Health Trainings, starting on September 22nd and 3rd. The adult mental health first aid class on the 22nd, and question, persuade, refer. That's an emergency response plan for someone in crisis. Wednesday, the 23rd, 3 p.m. at the Orange County West Campus office building on Margaret Lane. That's behind the library. Youth mental health first aid, September 25th. That's a Friday. And then October 21st, the Friday one's in Chapel Hill, the October 21st one at the Bonnie B. Davis Agricultural Center. And the Community Resilience Model, CRM, teaching wellness skills designed to help adults and children track their own nervous systems to bring yourself into greater balance. The Hillsboro event will take place on Wednesday, October 20th, again at the West Campus Office Building. I'll remind you about all that later, but these mental health trainings, very important in the big picture. Mental health services have been hard to access, and we have a bit of a mental health crisis. Just look at the jail. 80% plus of all inmates in the jail have mental health issues, often combined with substance abuse issues. It's a tough one. Deadline to apply for Hillsboro's Government 101 is August 28th. That is a week from Friday. It may be full, but the fact that it's still posted on the town website leads me to believe there are still some slots available. I'll remind you again about that in another day or two. Also, the Hillsboro Police Department fan collection drive, that runs through the end of the month, through the 31st. It's still hot. People still need fans. Fans and window AC units break. So some people's were functioning when the drive started are no longer functioning. You can bring a fan functioning or window air conditioning unit, preferably new, to the headquarters, the HPD on North Churton Street. Drop them off and help some folks who may need to cool down, who don't have central AC and don't even have a fan or window unit. The tree board meets this morning immediately following the conclusion of this broadcast. They're going to talk about the recommended plant list in the forthcoming Unified Development Ordinance. Maybe we'll get Stephanie to talk about that briefly, what they decided. Red Cross Blood Drive, we've been talking about that. That is today. Go to redcrossblood.org, type your zip code in, and you'll see it'll come up at Red Eye Worldwide Distribution on Eno Street. That's the one at the very top. 10 appointments still remaining between 10:45 and 2. And there is a blood shortage. Mentioned this several times. Community needs to do our part. Don't know if your blood's going to the local UNC hospital in Hillsboro or across the country, but it doesn't matter. Each pint can save someone's life. So consider signing up, redcrossblood.org. Joint public hearing of the Town Planning Board and the Town Board of Commissioners will happen tomorrow, Thursday, at 7 p.m., the Town Hall Annex Board Meeting Room. I think I'll talk more about that tomorrow. There is an annexation and rezoning request for a couple of parcels contiguous to the Walmart and Home Depot complex. And that will be up for discussion and probable approval. Saturday, New Hope Elementary School food drive at the Eno Farmers Market. Bring extra stuff. They're looking for snacks and breakfast cereals and pastas and sauce and meal kits and sides and whatever else you can bring. Or you can just buy food there. But if you make donations that are not perishable, they need to be unopened, not past marked expiration dates. Just bring them to the market welcome booth at the entrance of the pavilion. And help in your incremental way alleviate food insecurity in Northern Orange County. We're working on, Hunger Awareness Month coming up in September. Working on maybe getting a little panel of folks. We've talked several times with Nora Dicker from Porch, Hillsboro. But there's a bunch of groups that are collaborating on this issue, and we'll try and get a few of those in to talk about Hunger Awareness Month. Public Memorial Service celebrating the life of James Etta Bedford, the former Orange County Commissioner and advocate for public education and services for individuals with developmental disabilities, who passed away unexpectedly. That memorial service will be held Saturday, 2 p.m. at the University United Methodist Church in Chapel Hill. And that's being put together by Lisa Cayley, a friend of the family, and of course the founder of Extraordinary Ventures, that fine organization that provides employment to people with developmental disabilities, of which James Etta Bedford was a longtime advocate. Finally, Sunday, Cedar Grove, Orange County monthly meal with Senator Jonah Garson. You can meet your neighbors, find out what's going on in the legislature, and talk about the issues that matter. Everybody welcome. No charge. RSVP required. It's at 4 p.m. on Sunday. Excuse me, 2 to 4 p.m. Don't get there at 4. Get there at 2. 2 to 4 p.m. You got to sign up. And you can go to Jonah Garson's website or social media pages to get the link. They want you to register so they know how much food to bring. Fair enough. And let's take a musical break. Come back with our very special guest joining us to talk about her business, Carolina Cream and Coffee, Lauren Bachman. After we hear from... what have we got? We've got Jacob Augustine, a very singular and quirky singer-songwriter from Philadelphia, who will be appearing live at the Poorhouse tomorrow night. Let's hear one of his lyrically challenging tunes.

0: was Jacob Augustine, an orchestral song, but interesting lyrics, called Midnight Drum, from his album I Love You Forever. Came out in April of this year. And Philadelphian Jacob Augustine is going to be playing live at the Poorhouse tomorrow night. I think somebody else is playing also, but I don't know who. You'll have to look and see. We are back with our very special guest. We've already determined she has intersected at some point or other in her life with the legal system, which does not distinguish her from the pack at all. But our very special guest this morning, officially, Lauren Bachman, who's... Is food truck the right word, or is it coffee truck? What would you prefer?
1: I use coffee truck.
0: Who's coffee truck?
1: Yep.
0: Very nicely appointed coffee truck, I might say, is Carolina Cream and Coffee, located right there on Churton Street on the east side of Churton as you're driving between Fast Food Row and the bridge. And this kind of a big empty space, there's occasionally a fruit vendor there, but there's your truck. So good morning, officially, Lauren. How are you doing today?
1: Good morning, Bob. I'm doing great.
0: Good. That truck suddenly appeared one day, although you had been working on it, no doubt, prior to installing it there. First of all, tell us about the truck. It's a nice-looking vehicle. It looks sharp and... different from everybody else. Where did it come from, and how much work did it take to get it into shape?
1: I financed it in Atlanta. I got it from Atlanta, and I'm still financing it. I wanted to finance it specifically for the color. I picked the color, and we wanted to do soft serve originally. So, you know, we wanted somebody to build the truck, to have it ready for us. It just came from Atlanta, you know, trailer dealership. And I, you know, got to build it and got to choose how I wanted it.
0: So it was brand new when you got it.
1: Yes.
0: Built to your specifications. That's why it looks as sharp as it does, because it wasn't refurbished or repurposed from an old food truck.
1: That's
0: okay.
1: Great.
0: Nice. Do you have a design background, or did it come with various template options? How did you figure out how to lay out the interior?
1: ChatGTP became my best friend. We had countless conversations on how could I lay it out. The people that I work with, Colin's Trailers, they were also great. They were very helpful. They've built plenty of trailers before, and they knew that I was going to build a trailer for ice cream and coffee, so they helped me out with everything that I needed. But yeah.
0: Wow. The coffee machine, it's an espresso. You have an espresso machine.
1: Yes.
0: Is it a nice one? Those things can be pretty pricey.
1: Yes, that's the baby. that's definitely the baby. I appreciate

0: I like my espresso machine more than I like my trailer, if I must be honest. But yes, it's a Simonelli, and I got it through Joe Van Gogh. That's who I get my coffee from as well.
1: Robbie.
0: Yes.
1: Yes, Robbie's fabulous. Former owner of Hillsborough's Cup of Joe. He sold it to Brooke and Ryan a long time ago. Great move for everybody. But Robbie... Yeah, he has recently announced he's stepping away from his business. He'll still be there on a consulting basis, but good for him for building it up and helping out small vendors such as yourself.
0: Yeah, and really, their whole team is amazing. So even with him stepping out, he has built something amazing, and everybody that works there is amazing.
1: And he roasts good coffee, too. So
0: yes,
1: you use his coffee as well as the machine that he helped get into your Carolina Cream and Coffee trailer. It's on wheels, which is a good thing, because you had it built in Atlanta, and you had to get it here. So why here, of all places?
0: Oh, well, Roxboro, North Carolina, it's my hometown. I mentioned that to you earlier. And being from Roxboro, and I'm actually from Columbia, but I moved to Roxboro when I was 12 and did middle school and high school there. And being from Roxboro, Hillsborough was always the cooler town. You know, they had the better schools, the better teams.
1: It's still the case, I'm afraid, years later.
0: So yes. When I got a chance to settle down, it was no doubt that I wanted to come to Hillsborough.
1: Great. So you were born and raised in Roxboro. That's interesting. You know, our friends from Nomad across the street, they are from Roxboro.
0: Yeah.
1: It's a much more interesting town just on the basis of producing folks like yourselves than I had originally thought.
0: I love it.
1: Yeah.
0: I love it. I'm from Columbia. I'm originally from Columbia, South America, but I moved to Roxboro when I was 12, and I truly feel like I'm from both places. I feel, truly feel Colombian and Roxboro. Roxborian.
1: Roxborian. Do you still have family in Roxboro?
0: Yes. So my mama, she lives there. My sister, my brother. My mama works at Person High School. She's a teacher there.
1: Okay.
0: Yep.
1: You taught for a little bit. Those pictures of your kids. Which system did you teach in?
0: I did preschool. I taught preschool. I taught at Legacy Academy. I loved it. I went to school to be a middle school teacher, and I had a chance to work at preschool, which at first I was like, I don't want to do that. I already have 4 kids, but I loved it. As soon as I started working, the children really loved me, and it was a mutual, you know, it was authentic. They authentically loved me, and I authentically loved them back, and it was a great experience. And I also coached for a little bit. I did soccer coaching, pickleball coaching, golf coaching. So I've worked with children quite a while.
1: Do you need to know how to play pickleball to coach it?
0: I did not know how to play pickleball to coach it, but I learned pretty quick, yes.
1: ChatGPT, did that help you for that too?
0: Ooh, they did.
1: Yeah.
0: Loads of lesson plans came from it.
1: Yes. Okay, Lauren Bachman, our special guest, Carolina Cream and Coffee. So the cream part is not that you offer cream and half and half with your coffee beverages, but you have ice cream there too. So it's an interesting combination of the two. First question, you put it up there on the 15th of July. How is business?
0: It's awesome. Awesome. More than anything, more than the amount of business that I'm getting, I'm referring to the support that I've gotten from the community. Everybody in Hillsborough has been extremely supportive. They've been sharing the business, the feed, the drinks. So everybody's been super supportive, and that's more than you know, numbers. I feel the support, it's going to really help me more than, you know, if you ask me how the numbers are going.
1: Yeah. You do need to generate a certain amount of revenue,
0: right,
1: Obviously, to keep going. About that location, whose property is it, and how did you decide to, I guess, did you know that person? Did you approach that person and say, hey, there's nothing here. Can I put my truck here?
0: So the trailer has been in the process. It's been a dream that I've had for a while. And it was just one of those things that we drove by one day and we saw the sign that set for lease. And one of our favorite ice cream places in Michoacana that was on Mayo Street had closed down. And having kids, we were always looking for ice cream. We would drive to Broken Spoke Farm sometimes. But Anyway, we drove past that one and we were like, hey, that's a great location for ice cream, and we need ice cream around here. And you know, I already had the dream to have the trailer and to have the coffee and to have the ice cream, so that location was there. I called the number and it was John B, great guy, and you know, it was on from there. We decided to rent the lot.
1: So there was a sign there that said for rent.
0: Yes.
1: Wow. Okay. And it's available. Do you have a long-term agreement, or is he eventually planning to build something on it?
0: I don't think he's going to build anything on it. He owns that lot, and he also owns the lot next to it. But it's that old school country deal that we have going on. You know, we shook hands, and that's it.
1: We were just talking about handshake deals this morning, how nice and refreshing that is, and how there's still a lot of that in Northern Orange County.
0: Yes, and I love it. I love it. He's an amazing guy, and, you know, he's been very helpful, no issues, and it's, yeah.
1: Okay, so you have your Carolina Cream and Coffee trailer all decked out, parked now on Churton Street. And then, of course, you had the equipment. You had to figure out what's going to be on the menu.
0: Yes.
1: How did you decide what to put on the menu? All of this, by the way, available for viewing on your social media pages. No website yet, but you're going to have one.
0: That's
1: thinking
0: correct.
1: About that.
0: Yes.
1: Okay. So your menu has, I guess, evolved a teeny little bit since you started. What is on it now that you would say were your specialties?
0: So my menu is the fun part. That's where I really have fun. My kids are a great input to my menu. They always want to edit and add things to it.
1: Are they coffee connoisseurs?
0: They are coffee connoisseurs. They're drink connoisseurs. They are dirty soda connoisseurs. So they definitely always want me to add things. I also listen to my customers, and, you know, I started with a very small menu because I wanted to get started. And as I open, you know, people want different things, and they want matcha, and they want tea. So based on the customers, based on my children and input just from everywhere else, I've absolutely loved working on the menu and growing the menu. That's my favorite part of the whole business, creating drinks, working on the menu, bringing more drinks over.
1: Do you have a specialty drink that is yours exclusively?
0: Yes. So I made it for my birthday. I make a latte float. So funny story, before it went on the menu, it was my birthday, July 24th, and I made myself the latte float. It's a caramel vanilla latte with chocolate and banana pudding ice cream on top, whipped cream and sprinkles. And that was my birthday. Instead of cake, I had that. That was my birthday treat. And
1: it
0: I posted
1: dangerous.
0: It.
1: Dangerous.
0: It is dangerous. It is absolutely delicious. And I can't tell you how many I've sold since I posted it. People literally comes back for the latte float.
1: Now, you have, as your sources of ice cream and coffee, local producers. That seems to be a focus of yours and important to you.
0: Yes, very, very important. I source ice cream from Homeland Creamery. And before I went with them, you know, my kids and I, we went on an ice cream search. We looked at a lot of local ice creams from the area and landed on Homeland Creamery, and they're absolutely amazing. The way they, you know, pasteurize their milk, the way they love their cows. I mentioned to my customers sometimes that they even celebrate their cow's birthday. Penny had a birthday, you know, the other day. They really care about their cows. I think they care about the community. I think they're doing something meaningful with their dairy farm, and I definitely want to support it.
1: You also now have bouquets from a homegrown flower company. That's Carol and Julie Lehmkuhl, who have been our guests on this show. They're really great folks. And how did you come to decide to partner with them and not only beautify your stand, but offer their flowers for sale as well?
0: Yes. So she came to my coffee trailer to get coffee one day. And, you know, we got to chatting and talking. And she told me she had a flower farm. And I absolutely love flowers. I told her that I wanted, if she did tours, that I would love to come see it. And, you know, we just got to talking. And I told her that I would love to, you know, carry some of her bouquets. She invited me to homegrown to her farm. And like you said, they are absolutely delightful. Sweetest couple ever. They took me in a way that I can't even, I'm so thankful for how they did it. It was, that's part of, that's what I love about working with small businesses and working for the community and making those connections with the people that are from here, you know, and getting up and personal. You know, I went to their house, they tour all the garden, their beautiful garden. The husband is a chef.
1: Yes.
0: And he takes the flowers that they grow to, you know, to cook and make drinks and make soups and oils, and then they invited me in, and he shared some of his cold soup with me. Oh my gosh, it was delicious. It was just so special that, I mean, after that, we were friends, we were partners, we were everything. So it was no brainer that I was going to have their flowers at my trailer.
1: We're talking with Lauren Bachman of Carolina Cream and Coffee. Her coffee truck is visible on Churton Street on the east side. And that is between the auto dealership and the fast food chains. Also, it's on the, which side of, it's after, if you're coming south out of town, Boone Square and all of that. Or is it? Which side of Boone Square is that on? I always get confused because it's this little odd space. Never mind. It's over the bridge and past the traffic light there where the Exxon station is, and then between there and where the fast food chains begin on the east side. I'll look at the map and figure that out, but it is a great location. It's incredibly visible. That must help. Your interest in coffee goes way back, though. You didn't just start drinking coffee prior to setting up your coffee truck, saying, wow, I like this beverage. You used to have another business, originally from Colombia, as you mentioned, and you had a business importing Colombian coffee.
0: That's correct. The business was called Colombian Connection. And again, another story, but back in 2023, my family and I, we moved to Colombia with the dream to import coffee. It was great. I loved it. We went, we met the farms, we roasted coffee, we cup coffee. And then more than anything, I've always had a love for coffee. But then I really got involved in how I want to do it, how the transparency of it, how I want to, you know, work with the farmers. And, you know, Colombia being a big part of coffee, we are just one part of the chain. So I really wanted to go in there and make a difference and work with the farmers directly and export coffee directly through them so they could keep more of the profit. But it was great. The dream ran out of money, like I mentioned to you earlier, and we moved back to mom's house in Roxborough. But it was great. A great learning experience. That's definitely what kicked off the dream to do the coffee trailer. After that, I was like, okay, importing coffee, fees and taxes are getting really out of hand, really crazy. What else can I do? And that's when the idea to have the coffee trailer.
1: So you were trying to export coffee, both wholesale and retail, or was it strictly wholesale?
0: It was wholesale and retail, and I did. I actually sold coffee to Black Coffee in Atlanta and to Petunias as well.
1: Okay. What did you learn from that experience that you are now bringing with you to your coffee truck?
0: Ah, the love for coffee. The love for coffee. More than anything, you know, we talked about the transparency and everything is really important, but it's really the coffee culture. You know, the love for coffee, to do it right, to give people, you know, a nice cup of coffee that's transparent, that comes from good sources, that has good notes, that's roasted right, you know, down to the barista.
1: And so Robbie and Joe Van Gogh, they are very concerned with the sourcing of their products so that you can be sure that it's sustainably raised and not chemically treated and all the rest of that.
0: Exactly. Yes, their coffee is absolutely amazing. And also, they also train me for a barista. They offer barista classes. And, I mean, the whole program is absolutely amazing. Anybody that's, you know, really interested in starting a coffee business, Joe Van Gogh is the way to go.
1: How did you connect with them in the first place?
0: Well, that's my coffee shop. You know, that's before I even, you know, before I started the whole journey and the whole dream of starting the coffee trailer. That's my loyal coffee shop. That's where I would go daily to get coffee and banana bread.
1: Which one?
0: The one in Chapel Hill.
1: Yes.
0: Yes.
1: off of Weaver Dairy,
0: yep.
1: Right? Yes.
0: Yep.
1: Yes. And so you just approached them and said, I'm interested in doing this. And,
0: yes, sir.
1: They said, well, let me introduce you to Robbie, or how did that connection get made?
0: Yes, so that was it. I, you know, I loved their coffee. I knew that I wanted to wholesale. I also had a friend in Roxborough, the one that OD on coffee. I brought her some coffee at some point, and, you know, we talk, and she told me that she actually partnered with Joe Van Gogh to do her coffee and how they help her with the espresso machine and with everything else. So I already kind of knew that Joe Van Gogh did the wholesale and that they were great based on my friends and people that I've talked to. So, yeah, when I was ready, I just contacted them, emailed them, and honestly, it was a lot easier than I thought it was going to be. They were like, oh, yeah, sure, do you want to meet? And we met for coffee at Joe Van Gogh, and it was just like, yeah, just let me know what you need, and we have a great team of people, and we'll help you. And just like that, that's exactly what they did. Great team, and they helped me every step of the way.
1: Lovely. That's very nice of them to train the competition.
0: Yes.
1: But that's what they do.
0: Yes.
1: You've been involved in a number of other ventures. You have the entrepreneurial spirit, it seems. One of them called Witch's Potions. What was that?
0: Ooh, that was one of my favorites. So, you know, like you said, I've done a lot of things. But that one, I'm really into spirituality. And it was something that I wanted to create, bath salts and candles and all kinds of things with intention. So I made, like, the bath salts I would use, like, if you wanted, like, a love bath salt, where you wanted to, you know, channel in your love vibration. I would do it with roses and with lavender smells and vanilla, and to kind of, through the smells and through the ingredients, kind of help you channel and you know, witchy stuff.
1: A little aromatherapy.
0: A little bit of aromatherapy.
1: Never hurt anybody. So that was an online business?
0: That was an online business.
1: And did you think about, like, putting that in a storefront?
0: Oh my gosh, I want to put everything in the storefront because I've had every single hobby out there, you know, call it ADHD, I don't know, but I also crochet and I paint.
1: You had a crochet business?
0: Yes, yes.
1: Selling handmade crochet
0: handmade goods
1: that you produce.
0: That I produce. I did a pop-up at Broken Spoke Farm. And,
1: yes.
0: You know, with my daughters also learned how to crochet. And that was the last pop-up I did after my daughters all helped me do crochet. And somebody comes to buy a crochet item and they have to sell it for like $10, $20 after they work 3 days with them. So crochet is fun and all my hobbies are fun. But, yeah.
1: You need something that's more lucrative than a
0: $10
1: crochet piece that took 3 days to make.
0: Yeah, exactly.
1: That makes sense. Carolina Cream and Coffee, the business. Pay them a visit on Churton Street. Is there an address?
0: 233 South Churton Street.
1: I don't know that you'll see the address anywhere, but look at some other business addresses and you'll find your way there. And then you can't miss the trailer, that blue color. Where did you get that color? Where did you decide to paint it that color? That is your signature color.
0: I love it. Yeah, so it's a aquamarine color. I was going for the Carolina. You know, I wanted to do some type of blue, but I didn't want to get in trouble by doing it just Carolina blue. So we went with an aquamarine, which I think is a beautiful color.
1: Carolina blue is overplayed.
0: Yes.
1: So this is a nice blue. Check it out. You have four kids. You mentioned this. That's a juggling act. You have this business to run, and pretty much you are the sole employee, or do you have help with the coffee business?
0: No, it's just me.
1: Wow. And then the four kids. How does that work?
0: Kids.
1: You're essentially a single mom at this point.
0: I am a single mom. Dad is still in the picture, so he helps out as well with the children. But yes, you know, it's a lot to juggle. Now that school's starting next week, I've actually had to change my schedule. So yeah, you know, a lot of little things come up. You know, when you think you have a schedule down, something comes up and then you got to change it again. But no, I'm really grateful. I think this is exactly where I wanted to be, and this is what I'm building for the kids. You know, the other side of this is an 8-to-5, and I'd rather be here.
1: You and many of us here in town. I can't work for the man, so I've had to be an independent contractor or just a volunteer doing fun stuff. And then trying to cobble together some revenue so I can, you know, pay the bills. But
0: same.
1: Yeah, exactly. Well, good luck. What is next? Do you can you move the vehicle if someone wants to hire you for an event?
0: Yes. So I'm doing a trunk or treat at Eno River Academy with the Hillsborough PD. And I'm also going to be doing fundraisers activities with the State Employee Credit Union towards the, I believe it's the last Friday of every month that they do it. So that's in the works. I'm also going to add, per request of my children, dirty sodas and refreshers to the coffee business. So definitely.
1: I don't know what a dirty soda is.
0: Oh, we've been playing around with dirty sodas, and at first I didn't think they were that good, but they're good. So you take a soda, and you can do like a pump of coconut, then you squeeze fresh lime juice in there, and then you put half and half or like cold foam on top of it. Mix it all, and it's a great soda.
1: So it's like a non-alcoholic dirty martini.
0: Exactly. Yes, it's pretty much, that's exactly what it is. The refreshers and the dirty sodas is like making really fancy drinks, but non-alcoholic.
1: Wow. Okay. So do you hook a truck up to the trailer and drag it someplace?
0: Yes.
1: You have to be mobile.
0: Yes.
1: How easy a process is that?
0: Oh, it's been very hard. I can't tell you how many times I've cried about it, but I got it down. I've gotten a lot of help from many people that's tried to help me how to drive it and how to back it up and how to maneuver it.
1: Backing it up is the hardest part.
0: Yes. Know? Yes. So, I mean, I can get in and drive straight, you know, but when you have to back it up and dump the water and fill it back up and, you know, make sure everything is tied down because, you know, things move when you drive, that's the hard part. So I've gotten loads of help from it. But yes.
1: What's your next event? Do you have a date for it?
0: So the next one is for the state employees that end the last Friday of next month.
1: That's at the State Employees Credit Union Bank on Highway 70?
0: Yes.
1: And it's open to the public?
0: And it's open to the public. I will be there in the afternoon that Friday.
1: Okay. Lauren Bachman, proprietor of Carolina Cream and Coffee, multi-entrepreneur, parent of four kids. It's hard to imagine that you can do all of that and stay sane. Are you sane?
0: I'm not. I think I had a friend tell me, hey, I think it's good that you cut down your hours a bit so you can have some wiggly room to breathe. I said, you might as well call me a fish right now because I'm not breathing.
1: Well, good luck. Thank you for coming in and joining us. We'll see you out there. check out the many offerings. Of course, the affogato, combining ice cream and coffee. Maybe I'm going to go and try one of those. Great early afternoon beverage combo. So
0: you get both. You get the dessert and the caffeine all in
1: one. You get both.
0: Yeah.
1: Yes. Well, thanks a lot. Good luck. And we'll see you soon.
0: Thank you so much for having me.
1: This is a band called Wilderado.

0: was Wilderado, a band from Tulsa, Oklahoma, and a song called Sometimes from an album titled Talker, which came out in September of 2024. And Wilderado is going to be at the Bowstring Brew Yard tomorrow night. Well, we got a minute and a half. I don't think I'm going to try and squeeze any news stories in here because there really isn't time to do anything. And do it with quality, with good quality. So I'm going to wait until tomorrow when we have an all-news day. Another one. And there's plenty of news to deliver. New things happening every day. I think I'm surprised at the volume of news that's coming across just because the summer was slow. And I forgot, I guess, that summer is a slow news time. The month of July was crawling. But
1: hi,
0: now
1: everyone.
0: We've got news again.
1: Hey, this is Eric Sommer, and I'm coming to you.
2: Good afternoon, everyone. This is Jacques Menache. It's nearly 1 p.m. in downtown Carrboro at our beautiful studio, WCOM-FM, 103.5 on your radio dial, and WCOMFM.org on any streaming device. We were just listening to Bob Burtman, a rebroadcast of his morning 3D news from Hillsboro. But thank you, Bob, for letting us do that. We love having you every day and listening to your great voice at noontime here at the radio station. It's always informative and interesting and always good music. Bob Burtman was very generous to let us do his show. I'm here sitting for Joy Javits in the studio. Today is her show, Good Stuff. She does it every Wednesday from 1 to 2. And during this time, she talks about really good stuff. Today, however, she's traveling. She's traveling a few weeks a year, and this is one of the weeks that she's traveling, so I'm covering for her and happy to do so. Joy is a great DJ for a long time. In fact, I'm going to rebroadcast one of her shows from early 2007. And in there, when she introduces WCOM, she'll mention WCOM.coop. And it's not true. It's now anymore. It used to be, but you can stream her show at WCOMFM.org. Joy is the daughter of the late U.S. Senator Jacob Javits. She delivered an emotional speech just recently on August 12th, 2026 at the Jacob Javits Convention Center for the 40th anniversary celebration. She was there on August the 12th, Wednesday, and she stood alongside the New York Governor Kathy Hochul and CEO Joyce Leveston. She honored her father's lasting impact on New York City. She accepted the proclamation from the governor, presented Joy Javits with an official state proclamation. This honored the center's massive cultural and economic contributions over the last four decades. In her remarks, Joy highlighted how the multi-block campus evolved from its 1986 opening into a crucial anchor for Manhattan's West Side. And her speech touched upon the venue's dual role, serving both as a premier global event space and a vital command hub for New York during the historic crisis. The milestone event also marked the rollout of the Javits on the Hudson campaign. This rebrand positions the modern campus as a premier waterfront cultural hub for future generations. Thank you so much, Joy, for doing that in honor of your dad. He was a great senator, a great politician, and he was a Republican. But of old-time Republicans. Anyway, I'm going to play a little bit of anyway, I'll just start with her show from 2007. Here we go.

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I think there are 50 or more DJs at this point working this wonderful radio station about our community and our area and our spirits. Happy New Year, everyone. It's 2007. Whoa. It's just amazing. If you grew up in the 1919, you know, the date was always 19-something, it's still hard to wrap your mouth around 2000-something. It still sounds futuristic to me. I'm going to begin the show with a few sunbeams from Cy Safransky's glorious Sun magazine. George Orwell said, "On the whole, human beings want to be good, but not too good, and not quite all the time." Woody Allen said, "There are two types of people in this world, good and bad. The good sleep better, but the bad seem to enjoy the waking hours much more." Henry G. Strauss said, "I have every sympathy with the American smoker who was so horrified by what he had read of the effects of smoking that he gave up reading." Sorry, that's not a good one. Simone Weil, "All sins are attempts to fill voids." C.P. Snow said, "The pursuit of happiness is a most ridiculous phrase. If you pursue happiness, you'll never find it." And I love this by Salvador Dali, as long as I'm being a little irreverent here. "I do not take drugs. I am drugs." I'll just read a few more. These are just wonderful. Margaret Deland, "There isn't any virtue where there has never been any temptation. Virtue is just temptation overcome." And Marguerite de Valois, I noticed several of these are French. "We shall all be perfectly virtuous when there is no longer any flesh on our bones." And it's Chris Frank, the most fabulous radio man. We love him. Happy New Year, Chris. Oh, I heard your daughter last week on the radio DJing. She was awesome. Absolutely awesome. I think she's somewhere around 10 or 11 at this point. Henry David Thoreau said, "Do not be too moral. You may cheat yourself out of much life so. Aim above morality. Be not simply good. Be good for something." Like that one. Carl Jung, "A man who has not passed through the inferno of his passions has never overcome them. They then dwell in the house next door, and at any moment a flame may dart out and set fire to his own house. Whenever we give up, leave behind, and forget too much, there is always the danger that the things we have neglected will return with added force." You know what? I'm going to read that one more time because that's a tough one. "A man who has not passed through the inferno of his passions has never overcome them. They then dwell in the house next door, and at any moment a flame may dart out and set fire to his own house. Whenever we give up, leave behind, and forget too much, there is always the danger that the things we have neglected will return with added force." Bernard Malamud, "We have two lives, the one we learn with and the life we live after that."
D.H. Lawrence, drink and carouse with Bacchus, or eat dry bread with Jesus, but don't sit down without one of the gods. And one last one, Henry Miller. The imperfections of a man, his frailties, his faults, are just as important as his virtues. You can't separate them. They are wedded.

As we listen to this beautiful piece of music with Yo-Yo Ma playing the cello, I'm going to read a story called The Telegram by Konstantin Baustovsky, translated by Peter Henry. And this is from a book called Stories from Modern Russia. And it was edited by C.P. Snow and Pamela Johnson. The Telegram. It had been an uncommonly cold and wet October. The wooden roofs had turned quite black. In the garden, the matted grass was beaten to the ground, and a solitary sunflower, still in bloom by the fence, lingered on, unable to shed its petals. Loose clouds rose beyond the river and trailed above the meadows, clinging to the bare branches of the willows. The rain poured from them, monotonous, enervating. The roads had become quite impassable. The herdsmen no longer drove the animals out to the fields. Their horns would not be heard again until the spring. For Katerina Petrovna, it was becoming an even greater effort to get up in the morning and look at the familiar objects around her. The rooms with their stale smell of unheated stoves, the dusty messenger of Europe, which is a pre-revolutionary liberal literary and political journal. The yellowed cups on the table, the tarnished samovar, the pictures on the wall. Perhaps her rooms were too dark, and Katerina Petrovna's eyes had begun to water, or perhaps the pictures had faded with time. In any case, she could no longer see what they portrayed. She knew only from memory that one was a portrait of her father, and the other, the little one in a gold frame, a gift from Kramskoy, a sketch for his unknown woman in a fur coat. He was a leading Russian realist, painter, and portraitist in the 19th century, Kramskoy. Katerina Petrovna was living out her last years in the old house. It had been built by her father, himself a well-known artist. In his old age, he had returned from St. Petersburg to his native village, where he lived quietly and looked after the garden. He was no longer able to paint. His hands trembled, his eyes were weak, and they often hurt him. The old lady used to say that her home was a house of remembrance, for it lay within the custody of the provincial museum. But what would happen to it when she, its last inhabitant, died, was something she could not tell. In the village, which was called Zaborye, there was no one she could talk to about the paintings, about the old St. Petersburg, about the summer she had spent in Paris with her father when she had seen the funeral of Victor Hugo. Certainly, she could not talk about all this with Manyushka, the daughter of the cobbler at the collective farm who lived nearby. The little girl used to come in every day to fetch water from the well, sweep the floor, and prepare the samovar. For these services, Katerina Petrovna would give her a pair of wrinkled old gloves, some ostrich feathers, a black hat with bugles. "What am I supposed to do with these?" Manyushka would ask gruffly and with a loud sniff. "I'm not a rag collector, you know." "You sell it, my dear," the old lady would murmur. She had been very weak for a year and could not speak loudly. "You sell it." "I'll put it out with the rubbish," Manyushka would declare, sweeping it all up, and go away. Now and then, a scrawny red-haired man would call. This was Tikhon, night watchman at the fire station. He could still remember her father arriving from St. Petersburg, building the house and setting up the small estate. At that time, Tikhon was only a small village boy, but he had retained his respect for the old artist throughout his life. As he looked at the paintings, he would say with a great sigh, "A wonderful likeness, that." Tikhon came out of pity.
He pottered about, often not very effectively. Still, he was a help about the place. He cut down the dead trees in the garden, sawed them up, and chopped them into logs. Every time as he went home, he would stop by the door and ask, "I suppose there's been no news from Stasia Katerina Petrovna?" The old lady would say nothing as she sat on the sofa, small, hunched up, looking through some papers in her red leather reticule. Tikhon would blow his nose and shuffle his feet in the doorway. "Oh, well," he would say, without staying for an answer, "I suppose I'd better be going now, Katerina Petrovna." "Yes, off you go, Tisha," the old lady would reply almost inaudibly. "Off you go, and God bless you." He would go out, closing the door carefully behind him, and Katerina Petrovna would start weeping quietly, the wind moaning outside among the bare branches and blowing off the last leaves. The paraffin night lamp flickering on the table seemed to be the only live thing in the deserted house. Without its feeble light, Katerina Petrovna would not know how to live till morning. The nights were already long and oppressive, bringing her no sleep. Dawn was slow and was later every morning. It seeped reluctantly through the dirty windows where, lying on the wadding between the double frames, were some autumn leaves which had once been yellow and were now decayed and black. Stasia, her daughter and only relation, was living far away in Leningrad. The last time she had visited her mother was 3 years ago. Katerina Petrovna knew that Stasia was too busy to think of an old woman like herself. These young people led their own lives, had their own incomprehensible interests, their own kind of happiness. Better not to interfere. For this reason, she wrote only rarely to her daughter, but she thought about her all day long, sitting on the edge of her dilapidated sofa so quietly that a mouse, misled by the silence, would run out from behind the stove, look around, and sniff the stale air. Stasia did not write either, but once every 2 or 3 months, the cheerful young postman, Vasily, would bring Katerina Petrovna a money order for 200 rubles. He guided her hand carefully when she signed for it, so that her name should not go in the wrong place. When Vasily had gone, she would be quite confused, sitting there with the money in her hands. Then she would put on her spectacles and read the few words on the order. They were always the same. Stasia saying she was so busy that she had no time to write her mother a proper letter, let alone come to see her. She would gently turn the thick notes over in her hands. Because she was so old, she had forgotten that this was not the money Stasia herself had touched, so she thought that it smelt of her daughter's scent. One night at the end of October, somebody knocked for a long time at the gate at the bottom of the garden, which had been boarded up for several years. Katerina Petrovna grew worried. She took a long while to tie a scarf around her head, put on an old cloak, and went out of the house for the first time that year. She groped her way slowly through the garden. The cold air made her head ache badly. The stars, she had all but forgotten about them, shone brightly down upon the earth. The fallen leaves made walking difficult. By the gate, she asked softly, "Who is there?" But there was no reply from the other side of the fence. "I must have imagined it," she said to herself and started back again. Gasping for breath, she stopped by an old tree, gripped one of its cold, wet branches, and recognized it. It was a maple. She had planted it a long time ago when she was still a frivolous girl, and now it stood there, bare, cold, exposed on this stormy night. She felt a rush of pity for it, touched its rough trunk, and made her way back to the house. That same night, she wrote a letter to Stasia. "My darling," she wrote, "I shall not live through this winter. Do come and see me, please, if only for a day.
Let me look at you once more and hold your hand. I've grown very old and so weak that it is an effort for me not only to walk, but even to sit and to lie down. Death has forgotten me. The garden is dying. It's no longer as it used to be. I can't see it anyhow. It has been a very hard autumn this year. I feel so oppressed. I feel as if my whole life has not lasted as long as this one autumn. Manyushka took the letter with a snort and went to the post office. She was a long time pushing it through the slot. Then she looked inside to see what was in the box. She could see nothing but a tinny emptiness. Stasio was a secretary at the Union of Artists. She had much to do, such as arranging exhibitions and competitions. All these things were her responsibility. She received the letter at the office, pushing it into her handbag. She decided to read it after work. A letter from Katerina Petrovna always caused her to heave a sigh of relief. So long as her mother wrote, she was still alive. Yet at the same time, the letters used to stir a dull kind of uneasiness in her, as though each letter were an unspoken reproach.

Anastasia had to go to the studio of a young sculptor named Timofeyev. She had to find out about his living conditions, then report on them to the union committee. Timofeyev had complained specifically about the cold in his studio and in general that he was being neglected, that he was given no chance to develop his talent. Stasia stopped on one of the landings, took out her mirror, and powdered her face. She smiled at her reflection. She was pleased with it. The artists called her Solveig because of her blonde hair and her large, cold eyes. Timofeyev, a brisk and irritable little man, opened the door himself. He had on an overcoat and had wrapped a large scarf round his neck. Stasia noticed that he was wearing a pair of ladies' felt boots. "Keep your coat on," he growled. "You'll freeze even in your furs. Come in." He led Stasia along a dark corridor, went up a few steps, and opened the narrow door to a studio. As he opened it, a wave of small, strong-smelling fumes hit her in the face. An oil stove stood on the floor next to a barrel of wet clay. There were figures on stands wrapped in damp cloths. Through the large window, she could see the snow driving crosswise in the wind, covering the Neva with mist and melting in the dark water. The wind whistled through the frames and rippled the old newspapers on the floor. "Good heavens, it's cold," said Stasia, and she felt the studio was made even colder by the white marble reliefs hanging untidily along the walls. "Do have a good look at this marvelous place," said Timofeyev, pushing up a clay-daubed armchair. "I can't imagine why I haven't croaked my last in this cave. Of course, in Pushkin's studio, the air heaters give out such heat, you'd think you were in the Sahara." "Don't you like Pushkin?" Stasia asked cautiously. "He's an upstart," Timofeyev said angrily.

condemned it critically from all sides. Well, there's Nikolay Vasilievich for you. What do you say to him? He asked, squatting down by the oil stove and warming his hands. Stasia looked at the statue and shuddered. This round-shouldered man with the pointed nose was looking at her derisively, as if he knew her through and through. She thought she could see a thin, hardened vein throbbing on his temple. Gogol's eyes bored into her mercilessly. That letter still unopened, they seemed to say. What an empty windbag you are. Well, what do you think of him? Timofeyev asked. Gloomy chap, isn't he? It's wonderful, Stasia replied with an effort. It's really superb. Timofeyev laughed sardonically. Superb, he repeated. That's what everybody says, superb. Pushkin and Mityash and all sorts of experts from all sorts of committees. But what's the use of that? Here they say it's superb, but when my future as a sculptor is being decided, the same Pushkin needs only to utter a doubtful, and the matter is settled. Once Pushkin had said, that's the end of it. I don't get any proper sleep at night. Timofeyev shouted, stamping up and down the studio. I get rheumatism in my hands from the wet clay. For 3 years, I've been reading everything there is to know about Gogol. I even see pig snouts in my dreams. In Gogol's early stories, pigs make fairly frequent appearances, usually with sinister implications, the translator wrote. He picked up a pile of books from the table and flung them down again violently. A cloud of plaster dust rose up. Oh, I frightened you. I'm very sorry, my dear, but my God, I'm just spoiling for a fight. All right, let's fight together, Stasia said as she rose. Timofeyev shook her hand firmly. She left him, determined to rescue this gifted man from obscurity, whatever the cost. She returned to the union offices, went straight to the chairman, and had a long talk with him. She grew heated. She kept arguing and pleading that they must hold an exhibition of Timofeyev's work immediately. The chairman tapped the table with his pencil, made some lengthy calculations, and, in the end, agreed. Stasia lived in one of the graceful old houses on the Moika. She went back to her room with its gilt ceiling, and only then did she read the letter from Katerina Petrovka. How can I go and see her? She said to herself. She rose. I couldn't possibly get away. She thought of the overcrowded trains, the change on to the narrow gauge line, the bumpy cart ride from the station, her mother's inevitable tears, the dragging, unrelieved boredom of life in the country. She put the letter in a drawer of her desk.

Stasia was busy for the next 2 weeks arranging Timofeyev's exhibition. During this time, she had several quarrels and reconciliations with the difficult sculptor. Timofeyev sent his work to the exhibition as though he were condemning it to extinction. "This damn thing won't get you anywhere, my dear girl," he said to Stasia gleefully, as though she were arranging not his show, but one of her own. "It's a sheer waste of my time, and that's the naked truth." At first, Stasia was hurt and fell into despair until she realized that these tantrums meant nothing at all, that they were simply affectations, and that at the bottom of his heart, Timofeyev was very pleased. "Dead light," he grumbled, "electricity, sheer barbarism, even paraffin lamps would be better." "What sort of light do you want, you hopeless man?" Stasia

Anastasia flared back. The exhibition was to open in the evening. Candles are what I need. Candles, he cried out with a martyred air. How can you put Gogol under an electric light bulb? It's monstrous. The opening was attended by sculptors and painters. Listening to the sculptors, the uninitiated would often have been at a loss to know whether Timofeyev's work was being praised or damned. But he himself knew that his show was a success. A gray-haired, crotchety old painter came up to Stasia and patted her on the arm. Thank you very much. I heard it was you who brought Timofeyev out into the light of day. Good for you. After all, we all know lots of people who talk airily about consideration for the artist, attention to his needs, appreciation, and so on. But when it comes to doing something, you get no change out of them. Thank you once more. A formal discussion started up. There was plenty of talk, lots of praise, and excited comment. The thought expressed by the old man about considering the human needs of the artist, of the young, undeservedly neglected young painter, was repeated in every speech. Timofeyev sat hunched up, his eyes fixed on the parquet floor. Yet he kept glancing sideways at the speakers, not knowing whether to place any value on their words or whether it was still too early to chance it. A messenger girl from the union appeared in the doorway. It was Dasha, well-meaning, but not very bright. She made signs to Stasia, who went to her. Dasha, grinning, handed her a telegram. When Stasia returned to her place, she opened it unobtrusively. It made no sense to her. Katya, dying. Tikhon. What Katya? Stasia thought, bewildered. What Tikhon? This must be for someone else. She looked at the address. No, it was for her. Now she noticed the finely printed letters at the top of the form, Zaborye. She crumpled up the telegram and frowned. It was Pushkin's turn to speak. Nowadays, he said, swaying slightly and steadying his glasses, nowadays, consideration for the human being is becoming that splendid reality which enables us to grow and to create. I'm happy to note this fact in our circle, too, among our own kind, we sculptors and painters. I refer to the showing of Timofeyev's work. For this exhibition, we are indebted entirely, I say this without suggesting any offense to our leaders, to one of our rank-and-file workers, to our dear Anastasia Semyonovna. Pushkin bowed to Stasia. Everybody clapped. The applause lasted for a long time. Stasia was so embarrassed, she wanted to cry.

0: 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This is a rebroadcast of a 20-year-old show by Joy Javits, where she's reading Anton Chekhov's The Telegram and Yo-Yo Ma playing.
1: Someone behind her touched her arm. It was the old artist. "What is it?" he asked, looking at the telegram lying crumpled in her hand. "Not bad news, I hope." "Oh, no," Stasia answered. "It's nothing. Just from a friend." "Oh, I see," he muttered and went on listening to the speech. While the others looked at Pushkin, Stasia felt all the time that somebody's heavy, penetrating eyes upon herself. But she was afraid to look up. "I wonder what it is," she said to herself. "Does somebody know? That's silly of me, though. It must be my nerves again." With an effort, she looked up and immediately looked away again. It was Gogol, looking at her with his derisive smile. Again, that vein seemed to be pulsating. She imagined him saying through his clenched teeth, "You're a fine one, you are." She rose quickly and went out. Downstairs, she pulled on her coat and ran into the street. It was snowing heavily. There was a gray hoarfrost on St. Isaac's Cathedral. The dark sky came lower and lower, settling over the city, over Stasia, over the Neva. "My darling," Stasia remembered the letter she had received so short a while ago. "My darling." She sat on a bench in the gardens by the Admiralty building, and she cried. The snow melted on her face, blending with her tears. The cold made her shiver. She realized suddenly that no one had loved her so much as this frail old woman, abandoned by everyone out there in desolate Zaborye. "It's too late. I'll never see Mama again," she said to herself, and remembered that it was the first time that year she had used this favorite word of her childhood, Mama. Jumping up, she began to walk swiftly against the snow that beat in her face. "How did this happen, Mama?" she thought, walking blindly. "Mama, how did it happen? She's the only person I've got. There's no one closer to me, and there never will be. If only I'm not too late. If only she can see me and forgive me." Stasia went along the Nevsky Prospect in the direction of the railway station. She was too late. There were no more tickets for sale. She stood by the ticket office, her lips quivering. She could not speak, knowing that if she spoke a single word, she would burst into tears. The booking clerk, an elderly woman with spectacles, peered through the glass. "What's the matter, miss?" She could not help asking it. "Nothing," Stasia answered. "It's Mama." She turned toward the exit. "Where are you going?" called the clerk. "You should have told me at once. Wait a minute, please." Stasia traveled that night. Hour by hour, it seemed to her that the Red Arrow was only just dragging itself along. Yet it was hurtling through the night, pouring steam over the forests, filling them with its long-drawn cry of warning. Tikhon went to the post office. He held a whispered conversation with Vasily, the postman, who gave him a telegraph form. Tikhon turned it over in his hand and took a long time to write some crooked letters on it, all the while rubbing his mustache on his sleeve. Then he folded the form carefully, put it inside his cap, and made his way slowly to Katerina Petrovna's. The old lady had been in bed for 10 days. She was in no pain, but there was a leaden weariness in her chest, her head, her legs. She had difficulty with her breathing. Manyushka had been with her for 6 days, day and night. At night, she slept in her clothes on the dilapidated sofa. Sometimes she thought that Katerina Petrovna had stopped breathing altogether. Then she would be frightened. She would whimper and cry out, "Granny, Granny, are you alive?" Katerina Petrovna would move her hand under the blanket then, and Manyushka would calm down. Since early morning, there had been November darkness in the corners of the room, but it was warm. Manyushka had lit the stove. When the cheerful fire shone on the timber walls, Katerina Petrovna gave a cautious sigh. The room had become cozy, lived in, as it had been long ago, when Stasia was still with her. She closed her eyes. A tear trickled across her yellow temple and was caught in her gray hair. Tikhon came in. He coughed, blew his nose, and was visibly agitated. "What is it, Tisha, dear?" she asked him feebly. "It's turned colder, Katerina Petrovna," he said in a loud voice, then looked nervously down at his cap. "We'll soon have some snow. It'll be just as well. A touch of frost will harden the road. That will make it easier for her to travel." "For whom?" Katerina Petrovna opened her eyes. She smoothed the blanket with a jerky movement of her withered hand. "Why, Anastasia Semyonovna, of course," said Tikhon, grinning awkwardly and fetching the telegram out of his hat. "Her, of course." Katerina Petrovna tried to sit up, but could not manage it. She fell back on her pillow. "There," said Tikhon, carefully unfolding the telegram and holding it out to her. But she did not take it. She looked at him imploringly. "Read it," Manyushka said gruffly. "Granny can't read anymore. Her eyes have gone weak." Tikhon looked around in alarm, straightening his collar, smoothed back his sparse red hair, and read in a flat, unsteady voice, "Expect me soon. Am on my way. Remain ever your loving daughter, Stasia." "Don't, Tisha," Katerina Petrovna said quietly. "Don't trouble, my dear. God bless you. Thank you for your kindness." With an effort, she turned to the wall and seemed to fall asleep. Tikhon sat huddled on a bench in the cold hall and smoked. From time to time, he would spit and sigh. At last, Manyushka came out and beckoned him into the room. He entered on tiptoe and wiped his hand over his face. Katerina Petrovna was lying there, pale and small, as if she had fallen calmly asleep. "So she didn't live to see her," Tikhon muttered. "The shame of it. All the sufferings she's had." "Look here, you silly girl," he said, turning to Manyushka. "Don't be such a useless creature. Now's your chance to do a good turn. Stay here while I slip round to the village Soviet and report the death." He went away. Manyushka sat on a stool, shivering, her legs tucked under her, not taking her eyes from Katerina Petrovna.

snow, everything had turned white. The air was dry and bright, and the gray sky suggested a clean, stiff sheet of canvas stretched overhead. The open spaces beyond the river had a gray-blue tinge. The pungent, exhilarating smell of snow and of willow bark in the first grip of frost drifted across the water. Old folk and children had gathered together for the funeral. Tikhon, Vasily, and two shaggy-looking old men, the Malyavin brothers, bore the coffin to the churchyard. Manyushka, who had her little brother Volodka with her, carried the lid of the coffin. She looked ahead steadily as she walked. The churchyard was outside the village, overlooking the river. The tall willows that grew there were yellow with lichen. On the way, they met the school teacher. She had only recently come from the provincial town, so she knew nobody in Zaborye yet. "There's teacher," the boy said in a whisper. She was a shy, gray-eyed young woman, little more than a girl. Seeing the procession, she stopped timidly, looking with frightened eyes at the little old lady in the coffin. Tiny snow crystals fell without melting on the dead woman's face. The young schoolteacher had a mother in the town, gray-haired too, just like this old lady, who worried all the time about her daughter. The schoolteacher paused for a moment, then joined the slow cortege. The old women looked round, whispering, "What a quiet young thing she is, and what a time she's going to have with those kids at first anyway. They're a pretty independent, cheeky lot at Zaborye." At last, plucking up courage, the schoolteacher said to one of the women, "Old Matryonya, the old lady must have been very lonely." "Oh, my dear," Matronya began at once in her sing-song voice, "she was lonely, to be sure, and she was ever so sweet and gentle. There she'd be, sitting on her old sofa, all on her own, with no one to say a word to. Such a shame it was. She's got a daughter in Leningrad who seems to have done very nicely for herself. So she died all alone, not a single relation or anyone with her." In the churchyard, they set down the coffin near the freshly dug grave. The old women knelt down, touching the soil with their rough fingers. The schoolteacher went up to the coffin, bowed, and kissed Katerina Petrovna's withered yellow hand. Then she straightened up quickly and went over to the crumbling brick wall. Beyond it, the good, beloved earth lay desolate in the flurries of snow. For a long time, the schoolteacher watched and listened while the old people talked behind her. She heard the sods thudding on the coffin and the discordant cries of the cockerels on the farmsteads, promising clear days, mild frosts, and the calm of winter. Stasia arrived at Zaborye 2 days after the funeral. She found the new grave mound in the churchyard. The earth on it had frozen. She went to the house and sat in Katerina Petrovna's dark, cold room from which life seemed to have fled long ago. Here she wept all night, until the dull, leaden daylight showed beyond the windows. She left Zaborye furtively so that no one would see her and ask her questions. She believed that no one but Katerina Petrovna could have taken away her weight of guilt.

0: I just read a Russian story from Stories from Modern Russia by Snow and Johnson. And the story I read you was a sad one and a beautiful one. The Russians cry and laugh at the same time. They're famous for it. And the name of the story was The Telegram by Konstantin Bostovsky, translated by Peter Henry. And we've been listening to the music of Yo-Yo Ma and Emmanuel Axe playing Brahms' Sonata for Cello and Piano. Thank you, Joseph DeLuca, our musical director and underwriter for Readings with Joy Javits. This is WCOM LP, Chapel Hill and Carrboro. Good New Year to you all, and peace.
1: You've been listening to a rebroadcast of Joy Javits of 2007. She'll be back, I don't think this week, next week, but the following week, for one show, and then she's back on the road to Europe. We'll welcome her again. Thanks for listening today. It's always wonderful to have Joy, either in person or in the past. And I'm going to close up by playing a little bit of the Red Clay Ramblers, Lone Star Love, or The Merry Wives of Windsor, Texas. It's a musical that's exactly of the same time run. Oh, no, it's even earlier. It's 2005. So here it is.

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But what happens if by charging forward, I take a hit and fall backward? What then? No, I'll have none of it. Because...

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0: And before we get going again, one last thing. You're a beautiful crowd. God bless you. However, and take this the right way, man, because this guy is really good. No matter what you may have heard to the opposite, God bless Bill Graham.
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much, everybody. We're Winterland. It's been a pleasure. Thanks, Tin Roost. We'll see you guys, some of you guys on the 16th. Tailgate. Yeah.

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This is Eric Sommer coming to you live on WCOM here in Carrboro, North Carolina, Community Radio.

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3: Coming up next on News and Views, back to school time has arrived, and as public school teachers struggle to equip their classrooms, we'll talk to Wake Ed Partnership President Keith Poston about a remarkable program that's making many of their lives a lot easier.
4: And so, like right now, with the summertime, we're in the middle of our, you know, our community supply drive, where we raise a lot of money and a lot of supplies get donated to stock the shelves to open up for the new school year, which is next week.
3: As online gambling continues its spread into virtually every corner of the modern pro and college sports experiences, we'll discuss what North Carolinians think about it and some of the latest political news in a two-part conversation with veteran pollster David McLennan.
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3: Welcome to News and Views. I'm your host, Rob Schofield. It's already that time again. All across North Carolina, students, parents, and teachers are preparing for the start of a new school year. And unfortunately, one of the most vexing challenges that's accompanied this time of year for the last several is the struggle many public school teachers face in properly equipping their classrooms. Thanks to the state legislature's serial underfunding of basic things like school supplies, teachers in our state typically resort to spending an average of more than $1,600 of their own funds per year just to get their classrooms up to snuff. It's a maddening situation that state leaders ought to address, but for now, at least here in Wake County, an excellent and inspiring partial solution has been provided by the private nonprofit Wake Ed Partnership. Thanks to the group's Tools for Schools program, hundreds of Wake County teachers will be able to collect the classroom materials they need at no cost over the coming days. And recently, to learn more about the program and how listeners can help out, I caught up with Wake Ed Partnership President Keith Poston. Well, Keith Poston, welcome back to News and Views. Good to have you back with us.
4: Thanks. Always glad to be here and always good to see you, Rob.
3: It's that time of year again, though. Parents are already getting their kids ready for school. Teachers are digging into their pockets to decorate their classrooms for the coming school year. Thankfully, if you teach in Wake County, there is a tremendous support network. And before we talk about Tools for Schools, which I want to focus on and let people know about how they can contribute to, remind us this challenge that teachers face each year when it comes to just outfitting their classrooms. So many teachers face this sort of basic problem.
4: It's really something that people don't really understand until they hear about it. And then usually the first thing is like, why did they not have what they need for their classes? And they want to know whose fault is that? Because regardless of political perspective, folks understand, I think, intuitively that a teacher trying to teach children should not also have to worry about bringing in classroom supplies. And we're talking about the things they need to do their job. I've worked for nonprofits. I've worked for Fortune 500 companies. I've never had to bring in my own staplers and pencils and things, you know, to do your job. And it's kind of baked into the equation. Partly we've just taken advantage of the good-heartedness of teachers, that they are called into something to teach that they know isn't going to make them rich. And once they're doing it, they're going to do what they have to do to make sure their kids have what they need.
3: Of course. Well, there was a 2025 report that found that North Carolina educators spend an average of, it's unbelievable, $1,632 of their own money on classroom supplies. And obviously, you got a raise or bonus recently. That's probably taken most of that.
4: The numbers are, we've definitely, our own surveys, you know, were over $1,200 a year ago. And, you know, one of the things that we're hearing and every family's dealing with is inflation. So even if you're spending that much money, you're now not getting as much of the supplies for the same dollar. So, yeah, I mean, teachers shouldn't have, they should be paid more. They should have all the supplies they need. There's lots of things should. But, you know, we have to do what we can do with the time we have here on Earth and the time we have here to support our kids and our teachers to do some good. And so I think that's the whole genesis of this one project of Wake Ed Partnerships Tools for Schools is all about, like, to try to let the teachers know the community has their back. We're going to try to take that burden off as much as we can. It's not a substitute for adequate funding, but yeah, I like to think we've made a difference. And right. And the whole idea was, let's get all these supplies together and let's give it away. You have to have, you know, a process, because we have 10,000 teachers in Wake County, and, you know, you can't just fling open the doors and say, have at it. So, you know, we have a point system. Teachers sign up for shopping appointments, but it's shopping with points. No money is exchanged hands here other than donors who give us cash to buy supplies in bulk. And so, like, right now is the summertime. We're in the middle of our, you know, our community supply drive, where we raise a lot of money and a lot of supplies get donated to stock the shelves to open up for the new school year, which is next week.
3: We're talking with Keith Poston, who's president of the Wake Ed Partnership. Their mission is to unite businesses and community in supporting all educators and students in the Wake County Public Schools. What are some of the things that teachers are actually shopping for? What are some of the most common items that they look for?
4: You know, we track everything, you know, because we also want to understand, and we ask teachers what they need, but we track what sells the most. You know, as much as technology has changed everything, including education, there are still just a lot of consumables that students go through. They use crayons, they use pencils, they use pens, they use mechanical pencils, they use flare markers and highlighters. And then on the other side of it is, I always remind folks, these are going to students. You know, this is really so they can do their work. And something that we are keenly aware of here is not every family can afford to go out and make sure that their child has a new backpack full of all the things they are supposed to have or need to have when they walk in the door. So our wonderful teachers make sure that they have lots of supplies on hand so no student feels less than or left out. Teachers are going to do that, but they're having to spend more and more because the state is not funding enough to pay for things like school supplies like they used to.
3: So now, if you are a teacher, there's actually, the shopping commences on August 19th. Is that right?
4: We open up for the new school year on August the 19th. And so teachers go to our website. About 6,000 of the 10,000 have come through the door. So there's still teachers that haven't. And we have new teachers and then some who just haven't heard about it yet. Sure. You know, there's also schools that have more funds available from like their PTAs, and we actually have some generous PTAs in parts of Raleigh that will give us money and supplies to help schools. So there's some good people. There's some good people in Wake County.
3: We should make clear, if the teachers want to do this, they need to go and sign up.
4: Yeah, they do have
3: website,
4: to sign up.
3: Right?
4: Yeah,
3: they just walk in.
4: Yeah, they walk. No, we don't take walk-ins. Although if they do, we'll sort them
3: figure
4: out. We want them to walk to go to the website and register with Tools for Schools with their Wake County Public School System email. It has to be a WCPSS email so we know they're a public school teacher. It's not It's not open to private school teachers or charter school teachers at this point, but just Wake County schools. And then they create the account. We have slots that you can shop. You know, think about, again, can't have all of them show up at one time, so you have 30 minute shops. We'll have 150, 200 teachers come through in a 3-hour period. It's it gets a little wild in here. But the teachers are so incredibly appreciative. We try to make it fun. We have companies that are now stepping up to bring goodies and giveaways and things for the teachers while they're here. A lot of them come after school and they bring their kids in tow while they're shopping for their supplies. And so we try to make sure the kids have something to mess around with while they're here. So we really do work hard to make it welcoming and something. And then teachers want to know, who did this? Like, where did this come from? And so we explain it. We have little tables with thank you cards and teachers will regularly sit down and write a note. And we send those to our donors and supporters and say, just I want to share with you, one teacher that wrote this note. And we got one that I sent last week to someone that said, I've been teaching for 10 years. And the last 2 years in Wake County, this is the first time I've ever had this kind of support extra for things like school supplies. Thank you, thank you, thank you.
6: One last chance perhaps to talk to our listeners about how they can at least play a small part in this effort by contributing to the Wake Ed Partnership?
4: Oh, the listeners can play a big part in this because, look, we have generous people out there who want to support our public schools, and your dollars that come to Wake Ed Partnership go directly to support the students and teachers of Wake County Public Schools and programs like Tools for Schools. I mean, the overhead is pretty low. We just have, we put it on the shelves and they walk out the door with it, and we are mostly volunteer run. 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So get us some supplies, make a donation, and also come volunteer with us. 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
6: Keith Poston is president of the Wake Ed Partnership. You can learn more at wakeed.org. Keith, it's incredibly important work you're doing. Please keep it up, and I'll look forward to catching up with you later this school year.
4: All right, thank you very much.
6: Coming up next, a new poll examined public attitudes about the spread of online sports gambling, and we'll discuss the findings. Don't go away.
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6: Welcome back to News and Views. I'm Rob Schofield. As anyone who's watched a college or professional sporting event in recent years is well aware, the rapid spread of online gambling has brought transformative, and many would say deeply troubling, change to what has long been one of the most important social institutions in our country. In just a very few years, sports gambling has gone from an unlawful underground activity into a huge and ubiquitous business run by giant corporations. So what do average North Carolinians make of this rapid change in our society and how it's affecting the people, a high percentage of them young men, for whom it has become a big and expensive part of their lives? Recently, veteran pollster David McLennan, the longtime director of the Meredith College Poll, conducted a new survey to examine these issues, and this past week he joined me for an extended two-part conversation to discuss some of his findings. Well, Professor David McLennan, welcome back to News and Views. Good to have you back with us.
5: Good to be with you, Rob, as always.
6: The new Meredith poll is out. You've got a new one out. This is sponsored actually by Addiction Professionals of North Carolina, and that seems appropriate because the topic is it's one of the first comprehensive statewide assessments of how the public views mobile sports betting, which has become this really pervasive phenomenon across our state just over the last couple years. I guess before we get into the findings, it's surprising for all the many billions of dollars that have been wagered. This is really the first time anybody's really looked at this, it seems like, sports betting in North Carolina and what the public thinks about it.
5: Yeah, when the organization approached me, I thought it was a very interesting topic. And, I pursued it with them because I'd seen the phenomenon itself. I don't participate in sports betting, but, I just know lots of people who do and they get carried away with it. I've seen the revenues coming into the state of North Carolina. And so I thought, well, it'd be interesting to survey North Carolinians about their attitudes about, the actual sports betting itself and what regulations we have.
6: Right. I guess it's fair to say that there's some concerns. A lot of people have a significant chunk of the population about what it means, especially for vulnerable populations.
5: Yeah, I think that's the key, is whether you're talking about young people or the impact on college athletes. And, we've all seen the stories, if you're a sports fan, that some college sports participants bet on their own sports, and some have been threatened even here in North Carolina. And so that's the real downside of the sports betting, is it could really turn ugly quickly. And so North Carolinians in my survey indicated for college athletes and young people, they really want more regulation.
6: And you obviously have spent your career on college campuses. College students really seem to be one of those groups that are enticed to bet some money, maybe that they really can't afford to lose.
5: Yeah, it's particularly prevalent among college males. My students at Meredith being women, I mean, some do, but it's not as pervasive as among male students. But you're talking about people who have more time but less money, and they can get carried away.
3: Obviously, the poll found some concern about that. And you mentioned the athletes. This has come at the same time we've had sort of the professionalization, full professionalization of college sports. And it really, it's kind of become the wild, wild west out there. We have, as you say, athletes who they're on social media. That's the other explosion that's going on at the same time. There are these so-called prop bets where, you know, we bet on just whether one player will get X number of rebounds in a game or, you know, make the number of three-point shots. And then people get angry when someone doesn't do that. It's a pretty remarkable situation that, again, it seems like people have some legitimate concerns about that.
5: They do. And even though college sports, as you say, is the Wild West with NIL and all kinds of things like that, you know, there's still concern that these are young people. You know, these are 18, 19, 20, 21-year-old college students. Even if they're making money from participating in their sport, they're still young people, and they can be influenced by these bets, and whether it be, you know, participate themselves or threatened if they don't live up to their prop bets.
3: A lot of people may not still grasp what we're talking about. We're talking about prop bets. And there's this other whole new thing that's exploded in recent months, so-called prediction markets, which, as far as I can tell, are just another way of doing gambling. Perhaps this is an area in which maybe state policymakers might get involved and bring a little more regulation to the environment.
5: Yeah, that's my conclusion from looking at the public opinion on it, is that, you know, in sports gambling, you know, we do have some regulation. We do have some programs to help people with gambling addiction, although they're not widely known and could be supported more. But it's in those other areas, prop bets and in these prediction markets, I mean, there is really nothing out there regulating the prediction markets. And so as we look at either federal or state legislators, you know, I think it's time to really kind of look at that, those issues, because, you know, as we've seen at the national level, people are making money on such things as the invasion of Venezuela. You know, they make prediction market bet on that, and then it happens and they make a lot of money. And it's just amazing. I mean, the sports betting on the apps is one thing because they're about defined contest, whether it be professional or college sports. But prediction markets are literally about anything. How long President Trump's next speech will be, you know, when the Iran war will end. And so it's just it's amazing.
3: I guess when I look at the poll results, it seems like there's a chunk of people just, they're not sure. Maybe a third of the people you polled, they don't know what they think about all this. But beyond that, there is a sizable chunk that's like concerned or very, very concerned about where things stand and think we need some sort of additional regulation. Is it, I mean, what do you think? Is there a way to generally summarize the sort of how this breaks down in terms of the percentages that people responded?
5: If we go start at the beginning, people are aware of sports betting, but relatively few people do it on a regular basis. So, you know, a vast majority of North Carolinians, even if they are aware of sports betting, they don't participate in it. But then it starts getting a little more nuanced, and that even if people are aware of it but don't participate in it, there are concerns about such things as we've talked about earlier, young people kind of getting overwhelmed by sports gambling debt. They're concerned about such things as putting limits on the amount of money that young people can spend on a regular basis on sports betting. But even beyond that, again, it's the idea that a majority of North Carolinians don't participate in sports betting, but they are at least a plurality and sometimes a majority would like to see more regulation, whether it's in the way people do bets or providing additional protections. And I'm not sure what they would be for college athletes, or, you know, just putting more money into addiction programs, because we're making a lot of money from tax revenue off sports betting. And so I think it's safe to say that North Carolinians want more money from that pot of money put into addiction programs or just self-help groups, whatever they might be.
3: Yeah, obviously, in addition to the money that's coming to the state, there are billions of dollars flowing out of the state as well to the giant corporations that run all this. Presumably, higher taxes on their profits might have some effect on giving more resources. But they're also a formidable lobby. When you have a giant institution, a giant phenomenon like the corporate betting world, they themselves will be able to employ lobbyists, and they become a very formidable political force. If you want to make any kinds of changes, lawmakers would face undoubtedly a lot of highly paid lobbyists who would be marshaling resistance to any kind of significant regulation.
5: Absolutely. And so we've seen that at the federal level, and we're seeing that in North Carolina. I mean, companies like DraftKings employ lobbyists and have been at the General Assembly to try to keep their taxes lower, whereas many legislators like to see that raised. So it is. Any industry that has money has a vested interest in lobbies.
6: Coming up next, we'll look at some of the latest developments in North Carolina politics in the second part of my conversation with pollster David McLennan. Stay with us.
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6: Welcome back to News and Views. I'm Rob Schofield. In part one of my recent conversation with veteran Meredith College professor and pollster David McLennan, we discussed the latest survey of North Carolinians on the subject of sports gambling, what people know about its rapid rise, what they're concerned about, and some of the changes they'd like to see going forward. In part two of our chat, we turned our attention to politics, the upcoming midterm elections, and in particular, a pair of high-profile races in North Carolina, the U.S. Senate race between former Governor Roy Cooper and Republican challenger Michael Whatley, and the 11th District U.S. House race in western North Carolina that's been turned upside down by the forced retirement of incumbent Chuck Edwards. I also got a chance to ask McLennan, who recently retired after four decades of teaching political science to college students, to share some of his personal thoughts on the state of our democracy. Let's shift and talk a little bit about politics. We've had a big development in North Carolina politics in recent weeks with the demise of Congressman Chuck Edwards in the 11th Congressional District. This has been a solidly Republican district for a long time, although there had been notions that Democrats were marshaling a real serious challenge. Democrat Jamie Agar is the nominee for the Democrats, and now we have a new Republican who's taken Edwards' place after there were allegations of inappropriate conduct in his office. Talk to us about what's going on there.
5: The Republicans had to do basically a quick turnaround to find a candidate. A number of people last week were floated after Chuck Edwards said he wasn't going to run for re-election. A number of people threw their hat in the ring or considered it, and it came down to the executive committee named Jennifer Baucom, who's a House member from and North Carolina legislature, to be their nominee. She's got a long history in the district, just like Jamie Agar. Her family goes back generations. She's been fairly prominent for being a relatively new member of the North Carolina General Assembly. She's sponsored some very conservative legislation. So I think from a Republican perspective, they did as well as they could to deal with a very bad situation. Jamie Agar's got a lot of money. He's got a head start on the race. So, you know, it could be one of those races that on election night, we're staying up late to see, can Democrats flip the seat or can Republicans hold on to a seat even after seeming disaster?
6: And speaking of races, it seems maybe there's been some tightening in the U.S. Senate race between former Governor Roy Cooper and Republican Michael Whatley. Whatley campaign is sort of a standard Republican talking point. Cooper is soft on crime, and Cooper is highlighting really sort of the high cost of everything right now. Any thoughts on what's going on there? Is this something that seemed almost predictable that it would return in such a closely divided Republican-Democratic state that maybe this kind of tightening was to be expected?
5: Yeah, I mean, some of the earlier polls showed, you know, double digits leads for Cooper. And, you know, a lot of that was name recognition. Everybody knew who Roy Cooper is. And so there's, you know, natural tightening. We've seen this happen in the past. Some other Senate races in recent years have maybe not looked competitive and then got very competitive. Although I just, you know, again, I think the polls have tightened somewhat, but I wouldn't necessarily call it a nail biter yet.
6: One substantive issue that seems it's been a huge factor in politics really for the last couple of years is inflation and the economy. Latest reports, maybe inflation is starting to cool just a smidge, even despite the war in Iran and the high price of oil. I assume that's something Republicans are hoping will continue and they will very much bank on if they, in fact, could continue to see a decline in inflation for the fall.
5: Even this morning, the consumer price index was 3.4%, which is, you know, down from what it has been. You know, here's the thing, and this I'll draw on my polling experience to give an answer to this question. You know, at some point, perceptions become kind of locked in. I think that economic perceptions are getting to the point where they're locked in. So even if we get a few months of declining consumer price index or some other inflation measure, you know, I think most North Carolinians, as well as most people nationally, think it's bad, think the economy is bad, and are blaming Republicans for high prices. So this is that disconnect we often talk about between what is really going on and people's feelings about what's going on. Mm-hmm. So, you know, this might be good information for the economy generally, but too little too late for Republicans to make a whole lot of hay out of. I mean, again, it's hard to know how the Iran war will go. And there was even one energy expert this morning that said that higher prices could last through 2027. And that's what a lot of people base their feelings about the inflation on, is look at the price of the pump. So it may not have achieved the $5 and $6 range that a lot of people were worried about, but still it's over what it was a year ago.
7: We're coming to the end of our time with Professor David McLennan. You recently announced your retirement from teaching on a Substack column. And for our listeners, you've been teaching almost 40 years. And in this column, you addressed some of your former students. You noted that politics has made some changes since you began teaching, and more angry, more partisan. But you also had some reminders for folks about how there's still things we could do to maybe counteract that trend. Well, I wonder if maybe you'd like to remark on that.
5: Well, I've always been optimistic about my students and their abilities to persevere. And so, you know, I have seen big changes, as you have, in politics. You know, it has gotten to the point where compromise is now a four-letter word. And so I've talked to my students oftentimes over the years about how they can change things. We made politics the way it is. They can change it. And so my parting shot to them was, you know, kind of keep up that optimism. And if you want to make a difference, you can do it, whether you are an elected official or you're a voter or somewhere in between. And so even though I'm not leaving the study of politics. So I want to stay involved with the Meredith Poll, keep writing both academic and popular things. It's been a great career in terms of being in the classroom. It gives me joy to think about my students over that time, and real optimistic about all the wonderful things they'll accomplish.
7: Well, I urge everyone to check out David's column on Substack, because it's got some really important advice going forward for all of us about resisting cynicism and staying in there and keeping hope alive. You've done a wonderful job. It's been a delight to have you on News and Views. We're hopeful you'll remain active with the Meredith Poll, because your insights you gather there are always very useful. And I hope our paths cross again real soon. Thanks so much for being with us today.
5: I do as well. Thank you, Rob. It's always been a pleasure talking with you.
7: Well, that's it for this edition of News and Views. Remember, you can always check us out online and subscribe for free to some of our state's best news coverage and political commentary at ncnewsline.com. 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For producer Clayton Henkel, this is Rob Schofield. Thanks for joining us. We'll talk to you again next week.
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0: Welcome to Counterspin, your weekly look behind the headlines. I'm Janine Jackson. This week on Counterspin, it was not a shock when Donald Trump's Justice Department greenlighted the merger of Paramount, owned by the scion of the Trump-adjacent Ellison family, with Warner Brothers Discovery. Who cares if a single entity that loves Donald Trump and all he stands for controls a vast empire of the movies, cable TV, and streaming services we have access to? Well, it turns out a lot of people care, and that's why the merger, presented as a done deal weeks ago, is actually on the ropes. We'll get a state of play from Jessica Gonzalez, co-CEO of the public advocacy group Free Press. Also on the show, a sitting congressperson stated publicly that, quote, every single Muslim holding public office in America is a Trojan horse and a threat to both national security and our republic. We refuse to be silent, close quote. So the fig leaf, if there were one, is off. Folks are just out here saying all Muslims, well, except for Dr. Oz, are devils, criminals, evil, and woe betide anyone who doesn't sign up for that perverse, hateful view. News media could declare such racist, ignorant, ahistorical, anti-democratic, did I say racist? They could call all of that out and remove anyone spouting it from respectful public conversation. But we have the media we have, so people who hate Muslims because they're Muslim have a seat at the grown-up media table and a microphone. Islamophobia in media is not new. It wasn't new when FAIR produced a report about it in 2008. We'll hear today a conversation we had around that report, which we called Smearcasting, How Islamophobes Spread Fear, Bigotry, and Misinformation. We'll hear a conversation with former FAIR staffers Isabel McDonald and Steve Rendell. That's coming up, and we're getting right to it. You're listening to Counterspin, brought to you each week by the Media Watch Group FAIR. In June, Trump's Justice Department gave an unsurprising thumbs up to Paramount Skydance's $111 billion takeover of Warner Brothers Discovery. Nothing antitrust to see here, they said, about a deal that would join HBO, CNN, and other Warner companies with CBS, Nickelodeon, and MTV, creating a vast film, cable, and streaming empire. A number of attorneys general, including California's Rob Bonta, continue to oppose the deal, and the latest seems to be an offer from Paramount owner David Ellison to maybe sell off CNN or create an editorial board to, in the Wall Street Journal's words, ease concerns over its news operations independence. Those concerns stemming in good part from the fact that Ellison's dad, Larry, is a Trump bestie and founder of cloud company Oracle, which, in a side note, is busy planning a new round of job cuts, says Business Insider, as their way of addressing billions in debt they've accrued from funding AI infrastructure. The Washington Post published an op-ed by the evidently very invested AG of Alabama, Steve Marshall, who says the anti-merger effort, quote, plays well with activists and Hollywood elite who oppose corporate consolidation on principle, no matter what it costs the working people who actually build movie sets, run cameras, and staff productions, close quote. The DOJ, Marshall says, concluded that the merger would increase competition across the media and entertainment ecosystem with benefits for American consumers and workers. Only Only in California, he says, do a handful of loud celebrities get to stall the merger at the expense of the far less visible production crew members. Our guest is not a loud celebrity, whatever that means. She's Jessica Gonzalez, co-CEO at the public advocacy group Free Press. She joins us now by phone from Los Angeles. Welcome back to Counterspin, Jessica Gonzalez.
1: Thanks for having me, Janine.
0: Well, I want you to go into details on the current state of play, but first of all, I just feel like it used to be, like maybe a minute ago, that we just understood that more power in fewer hands is a bad thing. It's to be avoided. Now it feels like we're reduced to picking which gigantic conglomerate we'd prefer to control the majority of, in this case, film, cable, streaming, news, and entertainment. You know, we're fighting for the same principles, but it sort of feels like the terrain has shifted under our feet and not for the better. Or is that just me?
1: I think that's right. Look, what we're seeing right now is a massive attempt through this merger, but through a number of other media and tech mergers as well, to consolidate power over our information ecosystem, to consolidate power in the hands of very few people who want to control what we see and what we understand about the world around us. So you mentioned that Larry Ellison is very good friends with Donald Trump, and we've already seen the results of the first Ellison merger that happened under this regime. David Ellison, who was the lead at Skydance, bought Paramount last year. It brought CBS under his control. And we saw time and again that he is willing to use his perch to censor content that the president doesn't agree with, to shield the public from important news and information that Paramount-owned journalism outlets were producing. And so we see the danger to our democracy when too few people control what we hear. I take issue with what the gentleman from Alabama said. It's not just the California AG who's taken issue with this merger. Right. It's Arizona, Colorado, Connecticut, Massachusetts, Minnesota, Nevada, New Jersey, New Mexico, New York, Oregon, Washington. And it's not just the Hollywood elite. There was a letter that was circulated by the Block the Merger Coalition that Free Press is a part of that was signed by over 5,600 creatives. And those weren't just A-list celebrities and wealthy people. That included gaffers, writers. That included Teamsters. I grew up in a Teamster household. My dad drove a truck for a living, and there the Teamsters are very concerned about the impact of this merger on working people. My colleague Alvaro Bedoya, he used to be an FTC commissioner, went on the road and did three town halls. One was here in Los Angeles. There was another one in New York, another one in Atlanta. And then here in LA, we heard from people who've been out of work, who are struggling to make ends meet, and who no longer have medical care because they have not been able to work on production because of the squeeze the consolidation has already put on the industry. So I find it extremely offensive when especially people who have no idea how my town operates and how the business operates, suggesting that this doesn't have an impact on working people. These people are my neighbors, the hairdressers who work on set, the makeup artists, the people who help with props. These are not wealthy elites. These are people who are seeing their job options dry up and are seeing the impact of these mergers, not just on our democracy, but on their ability to earn a living. So I think there's a few folks out in the world who want to control the narrative, and Paramount certainly wants to control the narrative about what this merger is about because they're losing. The court issued a temporary restraining order blocking the merger from going through. That's the district court here in California. The judge in that case didn't really need to go into the specifics in that temporary restraining order, but she did. And she essentially indicated that she sees that the attorney general would likely prevail on the merits. That's the way I read her order. I believe that's the way that Paramount read her order as well. because they immediately pivoted their strategy mm-hmm. in trying to put pressure on the AGs to make concessions or to not carry forth with the lawsuit. I think they're in trouble, frankly. They're trying to make it look powerful. They've bought a lot of public faces off. They've bought a lot of our elected officials off to support the merger and to repeat their talking points. But the reality is that Rod Bonta and Letitia James and their coalition of state attorney general have a really solid case that isn't really about CNN. It isn't really about democracy. It's about antitrust and how much power, how many media outlets can one person or one entity control. And they have some really solid arguments. I think that's the way the judge saw it. And that's why she issued the TRO and extended additional commentary on the likelihood of success. And I think Paramount agreeing a couple weeks ago to not merge until the end of the court proceeding or until June of 2027 indicates that they were really nervous. They didn't want the judge to get into the merits of the case, because when a judge issues a more permanent injunction, which is what would have been the next step in the case, it looks really bad when you lose preliminary injunction, because to secure a preliminary injunction, the AGs would have needed to show a likelihood that they would have won the case if it goes to trial, but also that there is real and immediate harm that would happen. Mm. My read is that the Paramount lawyer said, yikes, we're in bad shape. We need to regroup. They've regrouped, and now what they're doing is working to put pressure on AG Bonta, other AGs, but also people who they see having sway over those AGs to make a deal with Paramount.
0: I think it's interesting how bold the claims of this AG from Alabama are. You could almost go through it and put not, you know, next to everything. But in other words, he didn't say this won't harm workers. He said this is the way to protect workers. You know, he said very much everything you're concerned about. This merger is going to do the opposite of that, which seems like a wild overreach, but sort of says, as you're suggesting, that they're just going to try to throw it all at the wall because they're fidgety.
1: Well, you know, listen, if Paramount believed they were right on the facts, they might not be pushing so hard to cut deals and make concessions to the AGs.
0: Right.
1: So the Alabama AG can say whatever he likes, but at the end of the day, the court's job and the AGs who are suing here's job is to argue this case on the merits and on the facts. And the facts have Paramount nervous.
0: Well, let's talk through the particular concerns, and you've certainly indicated them, but these AGs have concerns, but you at Free Press also have concerns as public advocates about this deal that are not just about antitrust in general, which is obviously concerning enough, but about antitrust when it comes to information. What are the concerns that you're trying to uplift for people about this potential merger?
1: Sure. I'll start with the ones that are in the four corners of the antitrust case, and then I'll move on to the broader concerns that are not represented in the case. The AGs, I think, have made a good case that combining Warner Brothers and Paramount Studios would combine to account for 27% of the wide-release theatrical film distribution in the United States. This would mean that only three distributors control 75% of these films, and only four distributors would control 86% of them. So that's massive consolidation. Mm-hmm. They also go into great detail about licensing of basic cable television channels. Warner Brothers is the second largest, and Paramount is the third largest in this market. And combined, they would control 27% of the market. This gives them an unfair, anti-competitive bargaining advantage. But what's in the four corners of the antitrust case really only scratches the surface of the harms that we are worried about if these two entities merge. I spoke earlier about the concern about what's already been happening at CBS News. We've seen massive rights of nations of high-profile journalists We've seen 60 Minutes essentially fall apart.
0: Right.
1: And many of the folks who used to work there, who resigned under pressure to essentially censor content that the administration wouldn't agree with, have said, we lost editorial control over the newsroom. We don't feel that we can still do quality journalism from this perch. So we're concerned, obviously, about something similar happening at CNN. Some of our allies in this fight have also brought up that both Paramount and Warner Brothers own massive archives. And so there's a concern about who controls the history of content and whether we're going to have access to all this important archival content that these two companies currently own.
0: Sure.
1: What will be the impact on creativity and free expression? And what will be the impact on jobs and affordability? We know in past media mergers that layoffs always come, jobs will be lost. This merger in particular will reduce opportunity for storytelling. The companies promise that they'll release 30 films a year. That is in no way financially feasible based on the amount of debt load that they're taking on and the amount of cost savings they're promising. Just that math doesn't math, as the kids say.
0: Yes.
1: But in addition, we know that there will be rising costs as a result of the merger that don't just hit people and workers in this industry, that hit all of us who subscribe to basic cable, who watch streaming networks, who go to the movies, and so forth.
0: Yeah.
1: So the harms are quite prolific, and that's why you're seeing a lot of people who don't typically say much about media mergers getting involved here, because there's a lot of different interests, a lot of different types of people who are going to feel the impact of this merger.
0: We've been speaking with Jessica Gonzalez, co-CEO at the public advocacy group Free Press. You can find their work on this merger and many other things online at freepress.net. Jessica Gonzalez, thank you so much for joining us this week on Counterspin.
1: Thanks for having me, Jean.
0: In February 2007, the highbrow National Book Critics Circle nominated for best book in the field of criticism a book called While Europe Slept, How Radical Islam is Destroying the West from Within. Widely viewed as denigrating an entire religious group, including by previous nominee Elliot Weinberger, who called it racism as criticism. The book didn't win, but its serious recognition in high literary circles highlighted the mainstreaming of Islamophobia. FAIR produced a report looking at the media. We called it Smear Casting, How Islamophobes Spread Fear, Bigotry, and Misinformation. Counterspin talked with FAIR's then communications director, Isabel McDonald, and our senior analyst, Steve Rendell, about that report. Here's that conversation. On October 8th, FAIR, the Media Watch group that produces this show, published a major report on the American Islamophobic movement, its leading figures, and the prominence of their bigoted views in mainstream corporate media. The report has several parts, including a list of the Dirty Dozen Islamophobes, or as the report dubs them, smearcasters. That word describes a loosely connected network of the leading anti-Muslim bigots in America, who are able to get their message into the corporate press with remarkably little resistance. Joining me now is Isabel McDonald, FAIR's communications director, and Counterspin Steve Rendell, who, along with Veronica Cassidy and Dina Marguerite Jassir, co-authored FAIR's report, Smearcasting, How Islamophobes Spread Fear, Bigotry, and Misinformation. You can read the report at www.smearcasting.com. Welcome to Counterspin, Isabel McDonald, and welcome back, Steve.
2: Thanks very much, Janine.
3: Thank you, Janine.
0: Well, Isabel, let's start with you. Why now? What is it about the state of Islamophobia and anti-Muslim bigotry that moved you to undertake this study just at this moment?
2: Well, in terms of the timing of the report's release, we really could not have anticipated it, but I don't think we could have asked for a more compelling demonstration of the need for this study. Over the past several weeks, 70 newspapers, including the New York Times, have participated in a mass distribution of some 28 million copies of an anti-Muslim propaganda film, Obsession, to voters in swing states. And what we've found is that this latest instance of mainstream expressions of Islamophobia, of anti-Muslim hate, is only the very tip of the iceberg when it comes to corporate media complicity in what amounts to an Islamophobic smear machine. Just last year, a book that is called While Europe Slept, How Radical Islam is Destroying the West from Within, was nominated for one of the most prestigious literary prizes through the National Critics Circle. And it didn't win the prize, but the fact that it was nominated at such a high level of a highbrow literary circle, I think tells us something about the moment that we're in. Also of great concern has been the rise of a number of bigoted anti-Muslim books to the New York Times bestseller list. So, for instance, right now on the New York Times bestseller list, you can find Mark Steyn's book America Alone, which argues that demographic decline posed by Europe's emerging Muslim population is a grave threat facing the West, and actually suggests that there are lessons for Europeans in the Balkan example of ethnic cleansing. What we're talking about is a problem that has percolated up to the highest levels of publishing at a more base level in terms of the vast world of talk radio. We can find people like Michael Savage, who have an audience of 8.5 million listeners, making a call on air for the killing of 100 million Muslims.
0: Well, Steve, Islamophobia is not brand new. We've talked about the scope of the problem. There is a kind of smaller angle within it that folks may have noticed. Can you tell us a little bit about the election angle?
3: No, certainly Islamophobia has been with us for a long time. It's increased since the September 11th attacks in 2001. The report has several different parts. One of them deals with Islamophobia and the elections. And one of the aspects that we deal with in there is the familiar trope that Barack Obama is a secret Muslim. Now, the way that journalists deal with this is to just fact check it and come back and say, well, actually, it's untrue that he's a secret Muslim, and they leave it at that. They don't look more deeply into it. If this were a charge that he were a secret Jew, we know that the press would look more deeply into it. They would.
0: You mean into the motivations for the charge?
3: They'd look into the motivations. They would make it first a fact-checking story. Of course, it has to be that. But they'd also make it a story about anti-Semitism. Now, how do we know that they would do that? Because in 1990, when the Roman Catholic Prime Minister of Poland was running for re-election, there was a whispering campaign about him that he was a secret Jew. And back here in the United States, journalists took great umbrage. The Atlanta Journal-Constitution said, it's lucky we're not like that. And Richard Cohen of the Washington Post said that it demonstrated a peculiar Polish virus, and meaning that Poland had this special problem with anti-Semitism. But it's not that peculiar, because we have it here in the United States in 2008. Only in this case, we have a campaign that's actually risen to the level of mass media, suggesting that Barack Obama is a member of another religious minority, in this case, a Muslim.
0: And of course, that campaign is premised on the idea that to say someone is a Muslim is a slur, you know.
3: And that's the problem with the reporting on it, is it sort of takes for granted that there's something suspicious or bad about being Muslim. They don't dig into the deeper societal problem of Islamophobia that the story should evoke.
0: Some of the names that are mentioned as high-profile Islamophobes are going to be familiar to our listeners: Glenn Beck, Michael Savage, Bill O'Reilly. But these are folks who have a record of making outrageous, bigoted, racist statements about a range of different groups. I wonder, why did you think you wanted in this report to focus specifically on what folks like that have said about Muslims?
2: Well, I think first off, it's important to recognize that hateful statements about any group are appalling, and journalists should use standards that would ensure that the public is getting information rather than hate. But I think that there is something very interesting that goes on in media discussions of Muslims that we see on these same talk radio programs where there's often quite a lot of hate percolating, it has to be said. One thing that really jumped out at me doing research for this report was the similarity.
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up slow with your vine stock. 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We're stronger, we tell

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I confess I don't feel much like

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My name is Miss Wren. 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Ariadne's Thread is supported in part by a longtime friend of this radio station. And as always, I thank her and I thank you for tuning in tonight. Thank you so much. It's a hot summer's day outside. I'll give you a whole weather forecast in a little while. But it is a beautiful day here in Carrboro, North Carolina. And it is 1 minute after 7 o'clock. Ariadne's Thread is a music show on this radio station every Wednesday from 7 until 9. My name is Miss Wren. I'm the host of the show, and I'll be with you until 9 o'clock. Stay tuned, because the Dance Megamix comes up at 9 o'clock. 2 hours of fabulous dance music spun from vinyl records with Don Play as your host. And we're starting to welcome back a lot of college students. I know that the Duke freshmen all moved in on Saturday. We've got a lot of international students in our building right now, and it's just another fall semester is upon us. But in the meantime, we're still getting through August, which is definitely summertime outside. And the theme for tonight's show was inspired by a little critter that I found in my bathtub the other morning. In fact, I had a cricket. And they tend to crawl up from beneath the crawl space, and somehow they find a little opening in the bathroom. I don't get tons of them. If I go into the crawl space, they all jump around, so that's where I know they come from. And they're very different looking. They're not like the black ones that I'd see in Texas everywhere. They're very small and brown with very spiny legs, almost like a grasshopper, but they're crickets. And so tonight, I did not kill that little critter. I took him, I caught him into a cup and took him outside. So I thought maybe I could find some songs about crickets. I did. And then I found songs about grasshoppers. And then I found songs about cicadas, which I realize are not really related in the same way to crickets and grasshoppers, but they're definitely audible these days. And I know this is not the big cicada year, but where I grew up in Texas, you get cicadas all the time. Doesn't matter if it was a bumper crop or not. They were just everywhere in the summertime. And all these critters sing all night long, pretty much. Well, cicadas mostly during the day. And there might be a katydid or two in this set. We have a lot of different artists that like to sing about these little critters. We've got Ella Fitzgerald on the way. I've got, of course, if I'm going to play some cricket tunes, I also have to play about the game, the cricket game. So I've got some Kinks later on. I've got some Martin McCarthy doing a classic, Ant and the Grasshoppers. I believe that the Beastie Boys will make their first appearance ever on Ariadne's Thread tonight. So we just go kind of all over the place. Now, a lot of it is fairly acoustic, as you can imagine. Lots of elegant cricket songs about crickets and grasshoppers and how beautifully they play and sing and dance. And anyway, there's just lots of great music. And it is always my joy and privilege to be with you on Wednesday nights. And I thank you heartily for tuning in to Ariadne's Thread. I want to get started right away with a track called The Crickets Are Calling. And this was from a musical that I knew nothing about. It's called Rilla of Green Gables. Apparently, it was meant to be like in sequence of Anne of Green Gables as a musical. It's produced back in 2016. I'm not sure it took off at the same level as the musical Anne of Green Gables. But I did find a recording of the original cast from 2016. And this is the kids. That's an ensemble cast singing The Crickets Are Calling. And from here, we'll go to a song called Cricket at Night, I Can Fly. And we've got some cricket dancing on in just a little bit. Once again, you are listening to Ariadne's Thread on WCOM Community Radio. Thank you again for listening. I hope you're having a great evening on this Wednesday night. And here we go with some Crickets Are Calling.

0: That was called Song for the Crickets from an Austrian DJ and producer. His name is Parov Stellar. That was from his 2012 release called The Princess. We started off the set with The Crickets Are Calling from the cast of the musical Rilla of Green Gables. Not to be confused with Anne of Green Gables. This is the second book, apparently, in the series. We also heard Cricket at Night I Can Fly, sung by Amy Levere, who is appearing on a Luther Dickinson record called Solstice. We also heard in there two different versions of A Cricket Dance. So apparently that's not a title that is copywritten. But we first heard Garnet Rogers on guitar. All that is songs of Garnet Rogers. We heard Cricket Dance, and then The Cricket Dance from Mark O'Connor. Oh my gosh, such a fabulous fiddle player. Midnight on the Water is his album, and we finished out with Song for the Crickets. 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Thank you so much for tuning in tonight. 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We also have a fair number of underwriters, and we have been on the air since 2004, October 2004. So here we are coming up to 22 years. It's very exciting to be a part of this radio station. Okay, before I go back into the music, let me tell you about the weather currently outside here in Carrboro. It's 88 degrees. It's going to get down to about 70 degrees tonight under clear skies. We certainly don't have a speck of shade from clouds here in Carrboro right now. And we do have a 47% chance. Wow, that's very precise. 47% chance of rain tomorrow with highs around 94. And then on Friday and Saturday, about a 50% chance of rain both days. But get this, highs will be in the mid-80s. So at least for the next week, we're not peaking into 90 degrees. And there is a chance of showers. So that means it'll be really muggy. And hopefully that will still help our drought, because I live in Durham, where we're still in stage 2 water restrictions, which means I can't set out my sprinkler, which is a drag, because my flowers are parched. Enough about that. Let's go back to some crickets. We've got more crickets on the way for you, and later on in the show, we've got grasshoppers, a couple of katydids, and cicadas. All of them make lots of noise, and bugs that make noise somewhat at night. Cicadas mostly during the day, and I found a cricket in my bathtub earlier this week, and that's what inspired the show. All kinds of little things can inspire Ariadne's Thread, as you can tell. All right, this next song, performed by Ella Fitzgerald from 1964 at a live concert recording, Ella at Juan Le Pin. This is called The Cricket Song. 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
1: Just give me a little vamp.

Yes, I love him. What do? What do I say? I don't care anyway, cause they made this a happy night for me. So sing on, crickets. As long as they sing, we know it's a happy thing. Cause when they stop, that bop is over for me, over for me. So sing on, crickets, sing for me. Come on, crickets, sing with me. I don't care, I'm going on vacation now. You can sing anyway, anyhow.

kind of hard to sing the word cricket so fast that many times. That was Crickets from a man named Peter Cowup. He was a Manchester-based singer-songwriter and musician. He helped usher in the British invasion, and he has a single there that was released in 1970 called Crickets. You are listening to Ariadne's Thread on WCOM. We started off that set with the cricket song from Ella Fitzgerald, who I believe was making up the lyrics as she went. I think it was like an either ending song or a beginning song, but it was definitely like inspired, and she was just singing along. So, and we also heard from Joe Stamm, a beautiful song called The Cricket Song from a record called Allegheny. And that, of course, makes me think of my years spent in Pittsburgh, right next to the Allegheny Mountains. And also in there, a song called Cricket in Times Square, which is one of my favorite children's books. I just loved that book. But we heard the song from David Rinaldi from The Boy Who Ate Fish Food, which does not sound pleasant at all, but he had a really fun cricket in Times Square. And also in there, a gal from Arkansas, Missy Armstrong, a song called Crickets. And I love that because, you know, the sound of crickets, it's sometimes pleasant and it sometimes means that someone is ghosting you or just totally ignoring you. And you remember a year ago when I did my ghosting show. That's a whole nother story. Okay, you're listening to Ariadne's Thread. This is a community radio station, WCOM, and I do have a couple more cricket songs for you, but these next two songs will be about the game cricket, and then we have the band The Crickets. I couldn't, ignore them. And my apologies, I did not include a Jiminy Cricket song in this show tonight, which I'm ashamed. Not really, because I have included Jiminy Cricket in many other shows, so I just didn't feel like including them. And it flows nicely into some grasshoppers. So we're going to start off with some crickets and get to some grasshoppers. Don't worry, you Katydid fans. There are some Katydid songs on the way later. This next group is called the Duckworth Lewis Method. Sticky Wicket is the name of the album. It's Just Not Cricket is the name of the song. 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

0: that knocking on my door? 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
1: 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Bro, Hungry has been out in the backyard eating shortbread.
0: I'm sorry to tell you, brother, but go around in the front yard.

0: with you. 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My long time finding out.
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0: You're just a little late, brother.
1: Now, pretty mama, tell your daddy what is really on your mind.
0: You wouldn't like to know.
1: You know where.

just want and ease away from that door. Cause man, I don't want you no more. You just an old banana that's been peeled. The

Welcome to Ariadne's Thread. You're listening to a community radio station. We are WCOMLP Chapel Hill and Carrboro. We're based in Carrboro, North Carolina. We have a studio in the Drakeford Library Building in downtown Carrboro, right next to the parking garage. And so if you are parking in the parking garage, coming to the library, using the stairs or the elevator, then you walk right by the studios of WCOM. We're surrounded by glass buildings. We look out onto the backside of the Open Eye Cafe, which has a beautiful, beautiful mural. I love talking about it. It has birds and bees and flowers and berries and a giant bicycle, which, as I always say, looks like spectacles if you look at it in a certain way. My name is Miss Wren. The show is called Ariadne's Thread. What a delight to be here with you tonight. It's just a few minutes before 8 o'clock. Ariadne's Thread is on each Wednesday from 7 until 9. Hope that you'll keep listening. Coming up at 9 o'clock is a fabulous show called The Dance Megamix with Don Play as your host. 2 hours of dance music spun on vinyl from his home studio in Chapel Hill. He just does a great, great radio show. I love listening to his show every time I get to go home listening to the Dance Megamix with Don Play. All right, so we have been doing songs about crickets. We've moved on to grasshoppers. We have more grasshoppers on the way and a katydid or two and then some cicadas. Because I know they're not actually the same family as grasshoppers and crickets, but they make a lot of noise and they're prominent in the summertime. We started off the set with it's just not cricket. And in this case, they're talking about the game cricket. The Duckworth Lewis Method is the name of the band. Sticky Wicket is the name of the record. We followed with the Kinks from Preservation Act 1. We heard another song about cricket. And then the Real Buddy Holly story as sung by the Crickets from the Crickets and Their Buddies. And that was a really great album. Then we went to Grasshoppers with a song called Grasshopper from Sam the Sham and the Pharaohs from their record called Little Riding Hood. And we just heard from Miss May Glover from a record called May Glover 1927 to 31, Grasshopper Papa. She is giving someone the shove off. And I was just looking up some information about her, and she had a variety of aliases. And I guess she would just perform under whichever one made the most sense, including she called herself Big Memphis Ma Rainey. May Armstrong, Sidewheel Sally Duffy, May Muff, Lily May Glover, Sister Jones. I mean, she just had a lot of names, but she had a fabulous big blues voice, May Glover there, singing Grasshopper Papa. Okay, we're going to continue here with grasshopper songs. And as many of you know, there is a children's story about telling the story about an ant and a grasshopper. The grasshopper fiddles all summer long. The ant is busy storing food for the winter. And then, sadly, the grasshopper has no food to eat. And the ant tells him to buzz off. And he shouldn't have been so lazy during the summer playing his fiddle. And I always find this story rather sad because it's like, you know, if the ant was generous, he could open the door and let the grasshopper in. There wouldn't be any harm. It's one grasshopper, one ant. And as we know, it's never just one grasshopper. And ants live in communities. But it is a famous song or a famous story. And this is Martin Carthy's version from the album Rite of Passage, the story of the ant and the grasshopper, in which we will follow that with some grasshopper blues, because that just makes the most sense. You're listening to Ariadne's Thread, WCOM Community Radio.